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1: Paul Crawford.
0: And you are listening to Local Matters at Peach City Radio at 92.9 FM, CFUZ here in Penticton. That's Penticton, British Columbia, on the unceded ancestral territory of the Silk Okanagan peoples. And in this episode, we are very happy to be talking with Adam Iredale Gray. Hello, Adam.
2: Hello.
0: Adam is a versatile fiddler, guitarist, producer, and engineer with deep roots in traditional music and a commitment to innovation. In 2019, he was nominated for a Juno with his band, The Aerialists. Congratulations.
2: Thank you.
0: And has been playing the fiddle since the age of 14, started gigging at the age of 17. We've seen him in many different bands and incarnations, and
1: one thing I forgot to mention is his role as also a festival producer. So
0: that's right. Thank you for bringing that up, Paul. Yeah,
1: Campbell Bay Music Festival.
0: And how long has Campbell Bay been running for?
2: It's hard to remember sometimes, but I think our first year was 2009.
1: Fantastic. Yeah. So pretty much you've done almost every job you've had to take on at some point in the music industry. And I think you bring a really unique perspective of it. And just talking to you recently and talking to you over the years is just your perspective on things, but also your sort of, you have this incredible ability to also articulate all the challenges that are in the music industry that from the standpoint of a festival person, but from a musician. And I think a lot of people, they go to the event, they look around, and, you know, whether it's a live event, a gig at the Dream Cafe or somewhere else, or a festival, and in their mind, they're doing the math, thinking, I paid $200 for a ticket, or I paid $30 for a ticket, there's 200 people here, that's $6,000. Oh my God, they're killing it here tonight. And they don't realize how little of that actually gets into the pockets of the people that are providing the content for those events. And I thought that's what we could talk here today, is just to try to illuminate and shine a little bit of a light on to the challenges of being a musician today, or just anybody in the music industry. Because I think we have come to this culture that everything should be free. And I think art should be free. I think people generally think art should be free. And so, you know, you've got you as a record producer, are recording albums that the individual will never, ever recoup the investment that they have going into it. And it kind of makes the idea of, what's the point of doing this, right? Or, you know, a band goes to play at a festival and the headliner gets paid $100,000 and the group with seven musicians gets paid $500. And you've tried to address some of those issues in your own festival, putting mm-hmm. your money where your mouth is. And I thought it'd be really interesting to have a conversation to try to, just to address some of these issues and start a larger conversation, but use you as a springboard for that conversation that maybe we can continue on further today, but to give some background to some of those challenges that you as a person making a living in the music industry today are facing or have faced, and that contraction that you're seeing of your ability to make a living.
2: Mm-hmm. It's definitely been contracting, like the money in the industry is reducing, partly just the cost of everything goes up. You know, so much of the costs of, like, when you take your band on tour, so much of the money that you get, in fact, for most people, all or more than all of the money goes into the costs of actually just traveling and getting from place to place. And if you hire a band at all, those musicians sometimes get paid something, and it can, as a band leader, it can feel difficult when you're paying your band members and not seeing a lot of that yourself, but also those folks are hardly making a living too. So mm-hmm. it's kind of every stage along, and you know, we're pushing to get paid more from the venues, but the venues are struggling to break even as well. So it's kind of every stage.
1: So like as a band, like if you're going on the road with a band, not only, you know, as a member of your band, I've got rent back home that I have to pay.
2: Yeah, exactly.
1: I'm on the road. I'm not paying 7 nights a week. So I'm needing to eat, sleep somewhere mm-hmm. for those off nights. You as the band leader, I suppose, are guaranteeing those things to the people in the band. So what would be a day rate for a sideman to come on tour with you?
2: Well, it varies so much different bands and different folks I know paying different amounts or getting paid different amounts for different gigs. But like, you know, it's been so many different things right now. I mean, I feel bad if I'm paying band members less than $200 a day. And I must admit, sometimes I am. Often, I would say, I am paying less than $200 a day. And, you know, you can break that down whatever way. You can call it $150 a day with a $50 per diem or whatever. Different artists pay differently. Everybody really has a different deal. I don't think there's any hard and fast rule on it. A lot of the time, like I just did a tour where I got paid. I pushed to get paid $200 a day for the whole time I was out, every day that I was away from home, and was able to get that. But a lot of folks will offer some rate that sounds better than that, $250, $300 for show days, but they don't pay anything, or they pay a smaller amount on off days, and sometimes half of the days are off days, or it's travel days, you get this much, or whatever. It's always different. Basically, you know, if I'm a side person, I need to get paid every day I'm away from home, because I'm not doing other work and I'm away from home. Mm-hmm. So it doesn't really matter to me.
1: But so if you're playing
2: a show or not.
1: So basically, if you're a band of five people, it's basically costing you $1,000 a day to be on the road.
2: Yep. Yeah. For my band, Aerialists, I calculate that if we're not making about $2,000 a day right now, we're losing money. Wow. Every day. Every day. Wow. Not just on the days we have shows, every single day.
1: Yeah.
2: So like, if we have a travel day on each end, fly out to the tour, fly home to the tour, that's two travel days that I need to recoup somewhere else. And I mean, it depends on the length of the tour. The reason it goes up to 2,000 is, so there's six of us on tour, including our sound engineer. And so that's, you know, if I want to pay $200 a day, which really is the bare minimum to have somebody traveling for their work. Everybody I'm hiring basically has either, you know, almost everyone I work with has a bachelor's degree in music, at least some more. And then when you look at what it takes to get a bachelor's degree in music, it's more like a master's degree than anything else in terms of the amount of education when you calculate up all the education and time put into that. So basically everybody's got the equivalent of a master's degree, and most people are showing up at the gig with upwards of $10,000 worth of equipment. Every musician probably showing up with gear in the range of $10,000-$20,000 worth of gear. And then we're bringing a bunch of gear for the band as well, like sound equipment and stuff to run it. And so, you know, we're showing up with $60,000-$80,000 worth of equipment plus a vehicle.
1: And your merch.
2: But in terms of, like, you know, comparing it to other trades, somebody who's got if you want six people with master's degrees to show up with $60,000-$80,000 worth of equipment in any other business, like, what does that cost to get that group to travel? Six people, master's degrees, and $80,000 worth of equipment traveling. I think you're paying $12,000-$15,000 a day for that in any other industry.
1: No, it's so true. And I guess, you know, it's funny because the ticket price hasn't really gone up over the years. You know, like, it's hard to get $10 out of somebody. You know, $25, $30 is really squeezing it. But if you've got a 100-seat venue, it's cost you $2,000 a day.
2: Yeah.
1: You know, $30 ticket is just going to cover that plus the running of the venue, right?
2: Yeah.
1: And there's no other expenses to the venue on staffing or anything else, or the sound guy they may have, or lighting tech or anything else like that. So I think, you know, people need to realize that when they complain about the price of a ticket, right? And you go out and see that. I think it's one of those real sort of, how do we shift that dial, you know, to where people can.
0: And of course, for musicians these days, you know, at one time you could have sold your music, you know, you didn't rely solely on touring as a way to bring in revenue, but now pretty much, like, what would be the different revenue options? Like, you can't sell a CD anymore because.
2: Yeah.
0: I guess you can come up with, you know, imaginative merch items.
2: Totally. I mean, there's so many different layers of it all. I mean, realistically, people are not taking six people on the road. Like, yeah. I don't have other friends trying to do a six-piece touring crew much, except for at the very, very, very top levels. And once you get down to the level that we're basically operating in, even a trio is hard for people. And it means that people are using tracks more. People are, you know, not having a band. Basically, people are playing solo a lot. People are playing duo, maybe a trio. Yeah, like I said, tracks is a thing. You know, there's reasons why that's happening, and bands are kind of ceasing to exist because it's impossible.
1: And how about just the music ecosystem? Like like it used to be, you start off at coffee shops and you'd move up to like something a little bit more, maybe a bar or something like that. And then you get to maybe the house concert and then a soft seat theater and move your way up. But there's also contracts where those artists are now moving back down because it's more lucrative to do house concerts than it is to do soft seat theaters and things like that.
2: Yeah, I'd say the top level acts are moving down one or two venue levels. They're going from, maybe they were up to playing in big, you know, 2,000, 3,000 seat theaters or sort of small, not exactly a stadium, but like concert venues of that size. Now they're moving down into the 1,000 and under 500 seat kind of places, and that's squeezing the bottom of the, or the middle, I guess, really. So, I mean, my experience is like the middle of the industry is being hollowed out because you have sort of top level people who are honestly also struggling. Like, I don't think that, you know, whatever, if you think of some Canadian artist near the, who you think of as near the top, like they're probably not, they're not making enough money to buy a house in Toronto or Vancouver.
1: No.
2: And,
1: well, it's funny. So we talked about Dan Mang, but another person that comes to mind is, Matt Anderson. And, you know, it's amazing seeing like he would go and do like the 450, 750 venue and do one night there, but now he's doing, you know, four nights at the Dream Cafe because he doesn't have to travel. So you basically, so it's amazing to watch that also happen where you have these top, you know, higher tier artists that are doing smaller gigs over multiple nights for probably way more money overall, probably for them at the end of the day in some ways.
2: Hard to know. Yeah. It is hard to know.
1: But it also, it's again, squeezing that middle.
2: Squeezing the middle for sure. And so like, the bottom of the industry, I mean, when I started, I was, you know, I didn't need to make a lot of money. I lived with my parents. I was a teenager. And I can see that that's not going to go away. There's still going to be young people who are excited, who are privileged enough, like myself, to not have to be forced to try and make a lot of money. Or you have some kind of job and you have enough time off that you can do some touring in the summer. Or like a lot of my friends are public school teachers because you get time off in the summer, so you can tour in the summer, be a public school teacher during the year. And but so there's basically, it leads to the whole bottom, even the middle of the industry are basically semi-professional or like non-full-time artists. And I don't have a problem with that, but it just like hollowing out the space for there to be anyone who's putting their entire life into doing music does take away from possible caliber, because you can do more if you can put all your time into it than you can if you're trying to make a living doing something else, or you know, or it's young people who are yet to get to the point where they need like still having family support. And I really do see that. You know, I was lucky to have good family support and had a place to live that for a long time that didn't cost me too much. And, that allowed me to keep not making any money for a long time. And I see that now it's like less privileged folks are just not able to get in at all.
1: Yeah.
2: They're not, there's no accessibility to the music industry for less privileged folks.
1: And I guess one could might say, hey, how about like going to these big trade fairs like Folk Music Ontario or Folk Alliance and things like that, and putting all your eggs into that basket. What would you say about those types of events?
2: Well, the cool thing about being in Canada is that the government does actually fund some of what we do. And so, you know, since I figured it out, I mean, it's tough when you're younger, you don't know as much about these things. Like my projects when I was younger didn't get a lot of funding because I didn't know how to write a grant application or know that there were grants to apply to. Like that's something we learned later on. But like at this point, if I'm going to go to one of those conferences, we're going to apply for funding and you know, once you have a showcase at those things, they kind of have a deal. The Canada Council or the or your local arts council or whatever are pretty, they're pretty much going to fund you if you have a showcase at
1: but one otherwise, of those things. It's a pretty much a pay-to-play type
2: scenario. Otherwise, it's a pay-to-play, and I'm not too sure if anyone on the inside of those organizations is really doing the math on, like, how much good they're able to offer to... I think they're really well-intentioned. I'm just not sure, really, if artists are getting what they're paying for. Mm-hmm. You know, some artists come out with something, some don't come out with anything, and, you know, we've been lucky recently mostly to get it all covered by the government, but I'm not even sure... It's hard to know if that's a good investment for the government. You know what I mean? Yeah. And whether... What I would love to see is the government funding music scenes that already exist in places. Like the Dream Cafe should be getting money from the government to run so that they can have a guarantee for bands every night. And they're not trying to make their bottom line from ticket sales. Mm-hmm. Like if their operating costs were basically covered... And something I'd love to see, some kind of like government funded guarantee for artists rather than us artists being so dependent on these big grant applications directly to the government to survive. Like we basically only can do this because of the arts councils and Canada Council and whatever. And the whole system of it makes it really like you have to plan so far out. It's really inaccessible to new people. And if you just had some kind of system where the government was funding, you know, something like the Dream Cafe in every mid-sized town, but funding them enough that they're kind of operating at some kind of baseline, but they're able to just guarantee bands enough money that it's reasonable, some kind of rate that is reasonable. And like I had a gig booked at Dream for the fall, but... Or not even booked. I talked to Kevin, and he can't offer enough money to get us here. Like it, mm-hmm. by the time we've driven from Vancouver to Penticton, we've spent the entire guarantee.
1: Yeah,
2: you know.
1: And do you think, like, I remember back in the day in the 90s, living in Victoria, there was this real scene, and it seems to me that idea of a scene in a community is a dying thing too. Like there doesn't seem to be a real vibrant scene in many communities in any of the arts, whether it's a visual arts or the musical arts. Like there are pockets, like the Maritimes. I think you could argue there's probably a scene out there, but
2: there are scenes. There are local scenes for sure in places. I would love to see those sort of existing structures. Probably, I think there's some value to be gained from the funding going to supporting existing things already. Actually, I'm wearing a T-shirt for place in Toronto called the Transac, which is one of the coolest places in this entire country. It's a nonprofit. They own a building. They have three music venues inside the place. There's, you know, big events happen in the big back room, and then there's two front rooms. One of them has at least two, if not three, events every single day, sometimes more. And it's just like a thriving music place all the time, and they do get some funding, but they're always on the edge.
0: Well, and it's interesting. During COVID, the government actually did identify, well, they got a lot of information from the sector telling them that venues are one of the things falling through the cracks of the funding thing in general. So, you know, they actually, I think they funneled the money to Canadian Heritage, who then sent it to Factor, because Factor had existing relationships with some of these organizations already. But anyway, they actually did provide funding to venues, but they've stopped that now. So it's interesting that they identified that was a need, but now haven't kept up that support. And I'm seeing, lots of venues, like the Wise Hall right now is in huge crisis. That's a big venue in Vancouver that's been there for, I don't know, 40 years or more. And how do we protect these? Because you're right, that makes so much sense. Like, let's support the places that are already cultivating these scenes that are so essential to the support of the artists.
2: Well, and I think you end up with sort of less centralized gatekeeping too, because you have more venue people sort of allowing more people in, and instead of it being this sort of like big, harder gate to get through, it's sort of like everybody in the scene can kind of benefit a little bit and sort of support the whole music scene, the whole, you know, ecosystem of it. And yeah, I think, yeah, again, the Wise Hall. The other thing you see at these venues is the people trying to run them, they're burning out. They're burning out in huge numbers, just like festival directors, just like musicians. We're all burning out. Mm-hmm. So especially like people, mid-career, middle-age folks who've been doing it for a long time, burned out. Everyone's burned out. It's too hard.
0: Yeah.
2: You know, no one's making enough money. No one, you know, it's not going well enough for them to take any time off. It's everyone's getting burned out. Music festivals and music venue owners. And what ends up happening, I've seen it so much, is like music venue running people get really bitter and they become really difficult to work with because they're bitter and mad because the whole situation is so hard. And yeah, it happens. People get, so there's this sort of like stereotype of the bitter old venue runner. Like I've known so many of those folks. and I can just see what the dynamic is that leads to that. It's not like they all go in so well intentioned and wanting to create something beautiful, and that's they love the music. That's why they want to create a space for it. But everything about it is so hard that it's hard for them not to get burned out.
1: Mm-hmm. It, you know, back to that venue thing, it's interesting. The City of Victoria stepped up recently and bought the old Herman's Jazz Club, yeah. Which was two venues, the downstairs and the upstairs, which was a remarkable thing to see a city actually identify and realize the value of that to their, you know, their cultural inventory and doing that. I wish they'd bought Harpo's back in the day, but that's, you know.
2: Yeah, that's great, though. That's, like, yeah. So awesome that the City of Victoria has done that. And I think the City of Victoria has made some really big moves in the last 5 years or so. Like, they did a big survey that I took part in during the pandemic at some point about how to make Victoria a better city for music. And they mm-hmm. clearly, somebody at the city took note and started trying to take action and listen to people. And I think it's great. And I was talking about this the other day, like Vancouver really struggles with venues. Like there's so many venues going that are gone or going out of business. And really the whole music scene there has just suffered so much mm-hmm. from that. And I live in Toronto most of the time now, and I can really see that there is a person at the City of Toronto whose job it is to advocate for music, and that makes a really big difference, and that's why Toronto has a better scene than Vancouver. And, well, I mean, there's lots of reasons. It's also just a bigger city, but, it you know, you can see that difference in the venues, and I think Victoria making this move is going to make a big difference mm-hmm. as well.
1: But it's funny, you know, I sit on all these cultural things here in Penticton and other things, and everybody always talks about, oh, I went to Austin, I went to here, I went to there, how amazing, how vibrant it is. I was in Edinburgh, the Fringe Festival. It's like, you can have all those things in your own community if you're willing to commit to it. It doesn't even need a lot of money, it just needs a commitment to make it work.
2: Oh, yeah, the numbers compared to other things that cities spend money on is just so ridiculously low. Look at policing budgets. I can compare them to music budgets for cities. Oh my God.
1: Or even city staffing, like their salaries. But you know, it's amazing the thing we put value in and the things that we take for granted and don't value. And everybody, you know, always identifies, oh, we want that. You know, it's like, well, I want a vibrant downtown that's, you know, crime free and all this. And I was down in somewhere else, and it was all these cafes. It's amazing. You don't see all the street problems, and it's like, of course, you can do that, but government needs to subsidize these things. It's a lost leader, but the benefit is massive, and to create a scene and an ecosystem is really something amazing.
0: I think that value piece is a huge part of the issue, because what I've seen working in the arts for the last over 20 years is there's just some weird psychological condition of people not valuing the arts in the same way they value other industries and things. And I think it's part of that obscure place that arts and culture finds itself in our sort of capitalistic system, that it's like, what is the value of it when everything is equated to just dollars and cents, you know? And, and you know, say the same thing, I guess, with the environment. It's easy to take for granted, oh, what is the value of having clean water and clean air and things like that? But it's...
1: But I think the arts also are... The powers that be realize how powerful the arts are. And I think they've been usurped to basically placate and dumb down a society rather than sort of challenge a society and create a vibrant, thriving thing, you know? And that's just my own thing. But I do think that music in the 60s, we realized how important it was to change an entire social structure. And if you look at every decade since, the stuff that's actually pushing the fringe of things is generally... pushed to the side, other than maybe hip-hop, but then there's a whole conspiracy theory about hip-hop as well. So, but I do feel that the arts themselves, I don't think it's by mistake that they get less funding and get sort of marginalized and pushed to the side. And we as an industry have also done an amazing job of creating this idea of us and them, that you need this special kind of, it's so esoteric that you, if you don't understand it, then you can't get access to it. To at least in the visual arts, you know, I find that being something. It may be jazz, you know.
2: Yeah, I mean, that definitely exists in music for sure. There's elitism and I don't know exactly. Like it is complicated because you want all the things to exist. You want a space for not everybody has space in their life for something that's going to really require them to think or engage with it deeply. A lot of people, you know, in terms of music, they just want something fun. They want to go out. They want to dance. They want to have something on in the background that's not going to like demand too much attention necessarily. And that's totally reasonable. Like that. Yeah.
1: And of all the art forms, I think music is the most enviable to me because, you know, seeing two people who don't speak the same language pick up an instrument and have a conversation is a mind-boggling thing for me. I don't understand. I look at a show and someone's like, oh, take a solo. I'm like, how the hell does he know when he comes back? You know? But there isn't a single human alive since we evolved into this state that does not have a musical soundtrack to their lives. You can be a monk on a mountain, you still are chanting your mantra every day. You know, music is that thing that is so essential to the human experience. Every one of us, from the moment we hear the first heartbeat is in the womb to the moment we die, you know, music defines everything in our lives. It is the bookmark to everything. Every wedding, every funeral, every special moment in your life is defined by some sort of musical piece. And I find it remarkable that we're so cavalier and just that we don't value it in the way that we should, considering how vital it is to our very human existence.
2: Well, and I would say that what I see at musical, like I spend a lot of time at events like festivals or camps or whatever, and or even just a concert, a house concert or whatever kind of concert, and I just see people having these experiences that are so moving to them and so important to them in their life. And a lot of the time they didn't even know that was going to happen. They didn't come there expecting to have a really meaningful, moving experience. And you know, I don't think that I mean, I'm deep in this and that is what I expect. I cry when I hear music all the time. I expect it. But I think a lot of people don't really know that can be like such a moving, meaningful thing, especially when you don't have access to live music that often. And live music is such a special thing. And also... so much of the live music that happens is not presented in the way that actually allows it to speak its full power. And like, you know, I think we have a huge problem with live sound in this country. It's terrible 90% of the time. And that's just not allowing the people there to try and experience it aren't actually getting the experience of what the musicians are. It's like there's this huge translation piece that's missing. Mm-hmm. And that's, again, valued, a problem of value and education and just culture around it. People don't realize that's actually, you know, you want to translate something someone is doing with music to a large group of people. You need, it's not like a super easy thing to make it loud enough for a bunch of people. It's actually a complicated, difficult job to do that. And most of the people doing it didn't really get an opportunity to learn. And then that. But when you put all those things together and you have, you know, people who've dedicated their life to making good music, and you have somebody who knows what they're doing running the sound, and you have it in a nice space that is conducive to enjoying music, like either a nice room that's set up for music or a nice outdoor venue that is, you know, has a good feeling. It's not a parking lot. It's not a concrete box. You know, when you put all those things together, people have these incredibly moving experiences, and they don't even realize all of the pieces that went into making that experience. You actually need all of those things. You need, you know, you need there not to be a highway right there. You need there, you know, you, like I said, you're not in a concrete box or a parking lot. The sound needs to be good. The musicians need to be serious folks who not, I mean, not serious, but like, you know, dedicated people who have spent a lot of time working on their craft. And they also need to be in a good headspace. It's hard to arrive if you're on tour. It's hard to arrive and like have everything. Like if you didn't get the food you needed, mm-hmm. that was healthy and good that day, and you know, whatever it was, there's so many things that make it harder to put on a good show. And when all of those things arrive, then the audience gets this incredibly moving, meaningful experience, and they don't realize that it's like part of their experience is because, you know, somebody made nice food for the artist, and somebody, you know, made sure the artist was welcomed when they got there, and there's a sound team that knows what they're doing, and the stage manager wasn't an asshole to the band, and all of the things right before you get on stage.
1: Totally.
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1: Paul Crawford,
0: and we are lucky to be in the studio with Adam Iredale Gray, a musician who we've known for many years and who has been touring across the country and across the world for, well, 20 years, basically. Also runs the Campbell Bay Music Festival, has played here at the Dream Cafe, and many venues across the country.
1: It's been an important part of our lives. So before we get into the festival, because I think that's a whole other thing, like, I would love to think about, do you remember, like, what is, like, one of the most profound musical experiences you've had? Like, that either early on or recent, that's something that just totally, you know, was pivotal to where you are today.
2: I mean, there are so many things, like a lifetime of that. You know, when you open yourself up to, when you put yourself deeply in music, you really get to have those experiences all the time, which is so special. But I would say a couple of things. One is at a very young age, I guess, considering what this is, like I was about 12, I'd started playing the fiddle. And I actually, my correction, I started playing the fiddle when I was 8.
0: Oh.
2: Not when I was 14. But so my parents were pretty clever, and they figured out that I liked Irish music. And I have no idea why. I think it might be because they listened to a Chieftains record when I was when I was born. They were listening to this Chieftains record, I think. That could be part of it. But my dad figured out that there was an Irish music session, which is like a jam session at this little pub called the Bent Mast, which was about just on the other side of the park from where we lived in Victoria. And they took me over there, and it was a jam session. So it was open, and I was welcomed in to join and play music by the group of people there when I was 12 years old. Wow. And sort of like that's where I really, I would say on some level, like learned to play music, was at that jam session every week. I think it was Tuesdays. And it was kind of like 8 or 8:30 or something to midnight. Wow. Every Tuesday. And wow. I basically started going and kind of went every week for many years. And then, you know, that transitioned to some other sessions of a similar type, but that was mostly traditional Irish music. It was actually a real mix of different kinds of music, and just some really welcoming, wonderful people who sort of, yeah, welcomed me in and taught me so much about what I eventually got into and do to this day. And I learned so much music there. And so that experience, and I think that's an experience, that kind of experience is really missing for most people in our society. That's like really where music has the most to offer, I think, is in those social spaces where people are sharing music together. And, you know, I think open mics are an example of that kind of thing. And those are great spaces. And the best open mics are the ones where there's somebody who's hosting it who is, you know, understands that their role is to facilitate for all the people who are showing up and try and create the best possible space for those people to have their own musical experience. And that's not a professional space. That's a social space. But it does take some folks, you know, sort of facilitating and being there to guide.
1: Yeah.
2: And so I'd love to see more of those kinds of spaces in general. I think that one thing I've seen in the last few decades or a couple decades, I guess, is a few friends of mine have started community choirs in towns, various towns, Vancouver, Victoria, Toronto, and that those have just exploded. Like as soon as anybody starts a community choir, it's like, oh, 500 people want to be a part of your community choir. Oh, you better start four choirs. You know, there's just like such extreme high demand, and it's like that singing together is just like something that everybody can do, very accessible. Those kinds of things just will be successful. Yeah. And to me, that's connected. That's similar to, you know, the session that I grew up at. And, you know,
1: and that's interesting you say that, because one thing I've always admired about you, and actually just boggled my mind, is like every time I bumped into you, whether it's at a festival or a conference or something, is like, and I, like it's 2:30, 3 o'clock in the morning, and I'm like, I'm done. And there you are and your crew, and you're out looking for the next jam. And I just love that sense of, yeah, that passion you have for just playing pickup with other people and just seeing what might come out of the magic of the moment and stuff. And I've just always just be mind boggled about your stamina and your capacity just to keep playing and seeking the next opportunity. So,
2: well, that's getting less as I get older.
1: Fair enough.
2: You knew me when I was 25.
1: I was still boggled my mind and be like, oh my God, I remember. Yeah. Just anyhow. Yeah. Anyhow, it was remarkable. So the festival thing too, because this is another large part of this whole ecosystem, is the festival thing. And we were talking, festivals are struggling. Festivals are dying. You ran a festival for many, many years, and you're taking a year off next year. But you had some really interesting thoughts on how you think festivals could be better structured or organized to serve both the musician and the audience and foster a stronger ecosystem, and I'd love to pick your brain on some of those ideas.
2: Yeah. I mean, I think that it is hard to do it. There's so many factors, and generally they're underfunded. I mean, if festivals had no funding, if you wanted to run them fully the way that they are, you know, people's tickets would have to be $500-$600 for a weekend, and no one can afford that, even as it is, where they're, you know, I went to a festival that was only $100 this summer for the weekend. And I think that's very, very, very cheap. And they did sell very, very well. So that's great. It was good for them. They seem to be doing well, but I think they're at a growing moment and might have to make some changes, but in a positive way. And up to, you know, a lot of the festivals are pushing $200, $250 now in BC for a weekend. And some of them are more expensive. But clearly people are willing to pay a lot of money for a moving musical experience, because if you look at how much people are spending to go see Taylor Swift, and we're talking about hundreds of thousands of people going to see Taylor Swift. I mean, I don't know how many people are going in Vancouver. Or is she coming to Vancouver? I can't remember.
0: She is, I think, yeah.
2: And how many people are buying tickets for that and how much they're spending. It's absurd. But
1: for a 3-hour experience where you get 3 days, you know, for a festival for less money than you would for that, which is
2: absolutely. I mean, and the experience you get at a festival is, you know, I can see why people are having that experience going to see Taylor Swift. It's meaningful to them. in this way. I think all those people could have a similar, if not better, experience going to any number of the music festivals that are around in this area. They probably just don't really know that. Mm-hmm. And the other thing about going to a music festival is the ticket price isn't the whole price of going to the music festival. You have to figure out where you're going to stay. Either you're camping or you're staying, or you're paying for staying somewhere, and you got to eat food and the whole thing. And it does end up costing a lot of money to go to a music festival. I would just bring it back to the thing that I said earlier about like all of the factors that make a performance or a show good. There's so many factors that go into that. And the festival that I've run, like I've really tried my best to just do all of those things. And I think that we do tend to get some of the artists that come to play at our festival. We tend to get some of their best performances. Like they play their top show at our festival. And it's because we do our best to give them everything we can to have the opportunity to play their best show. We give them a really good sound team who care and act like the artist is their client, you know, not the other way around. Mm-hmm. And then we feed them nice food and we try to take care of them as best we can, but it is hard. And sometimes we drop the ball. Like sometimes we put them at a billet and the billet doesn't work out. And that is really hard if you're mm-hmm. on tour, if the billet didn't work out. But we're struggling to find enough places for everybody to stay. And so, you know, you kind of got to do what you got to do. But like that, or like maybe there was a miscommunication with somebody on our team, like the shuttle person or the sound team or whatever. And, you know, as soon as the vibe goes sideways, it gets harder to play a good show. But, you know, we do our best to mitigate those problems by communicating. And I think we do an okay job of that. And we do tend to get people's really best performances. And the other piece is trying our best to compensate as fairly as we can. So one thing I do is there's no discrepancy between what different people are getting paid. Different artists are getting paid at our festival. Everybody gets paid based on a scale, which is just based on where they're coming from and how many people are in the band. And we actually have had a, I don't know exactly what to call it. I feel like affirmative action is out. Those words are out. But an extra stipend of money for Indigenous performers, because we noticed that it was really hard. In a lot of cases, some of those folks had more barriers to coming, and a little bit extra money was the one thing we could do to try and compensate for that. That question is weird and difficult to engage mm-hmm. with, and I decided not to make the choice myself and put it to the board of directors of our festival, and I asked them to come up with a policy. But that was difficult for them as well. But other than that one piece, basically everyone gets paid the same per person. I do pay the first artist gets a little bit more money than the second and every artist beyond that. So each group, there's sort of like a band leader piece number, which we do, I think it was $500 this year, and then $300 for each additional performer. And that's basically just to recognize that it's harder to get any group there, sort of like an extra piece for the administrative work and transport and whatever. And then we have an extra transport piece that's just based on where people are coming from. And I kind of set it so that it's probably not covering a full 100% of the transport costs, but it's getting close. And we're generally not a gig that you're going to just fly to for our gig. Or if you do that, you're not going to really make any money. You might break even. But you know, I try to hook them up with other gigs as best I can. I also don't have much of a radius clause. People can play nearby. I'm not concerned about that cutting into my ticket sales. I don't really think that that's how a festival like us sells tickets. I don't really think that that cuts in. So, that's how we have done it. We also let artists keep 100% of their merch sales, which I think is just common sense. And I find it frustrating when that is not the case, or at least close to 100%.
1: Yeah. And do you bill all your artists the same? Like you don't have a headliner.
2: We don't have a headliner. No. I mean, I do have to create a running order, and generally the more energetic or more popular acts go last or later, but that's actually not always true either. I just try and create a running order that would make sense. So I don't have different billing levels. And I think when you pay at a flat rate like that, you don't get different billing because I'm going to be limited to a certain level of fame. People who are more famous will not play at my festival.
1: And do you deal mostly with the bands themselves or with agents?
2: So it's a mix. And mostly I'm dealing directly with independent artists because that's who are going to be playing. Also, generally, those are the folks making the most interesting music. And I deal with agents and management sometimes, and every single time it takes my team 2 to 4 times, sometimes more effort to deal with the management team and agent than it does to deal directly with the artist. And I'll tell you, they're not getting anything at our gig. They're not getting anything from their agent or their artist. They're paying them a flat rate, but they're not getting paid more because they have an agent or a management. They're getting paid the same rate as they would. And
1: they have the right to say no, right?
2: They have the right to say no, and lots of people do. I make offers, and people say no, and I don't negotiate. I'm not, and the industry is sort of built on this like weird, like haggling, negotiating thing. So some people are off put by the fact that I won't negotiate. Agents are anyway, but a lot of the artists that play at my festival are getting paid the highest guarantee they've ever been paid. And sometimes the highest guarantee they will ever be paid.
1: Wow.
2: And other artists were on the low end because if they're more famous and getting bigger numbers somewhere else, then we're on the low end. But it's the same for everyone. Mm-hmm. So,
1: and when you make that offer, like you're given just a lump sum. So if it was like me and 2 other people, you would just offer $1,100.
2: Yep.
1: Do you spell it out that it's $500 for you, Paul, and...
2: No, I just say that the band is 3, so it equals this.
1: Yeah, perfect.
2: Yeah. I have no idea what they do with the money once they get the money. They distribute it whatever way works for them within that context, but I do. And this year, like I also will, if they have crew on tour, I will include those people in the number. And if they have a baby, I will pay travel for an extra person as well.
1: Wow. Amazing. And you're not alone in this. Like Blue Sky Festival does this as well.
2: Something similar, yeah.
1: So how do you propose, like, because there's huge inequities in festivals between what a headliner will get paid and everybody else will get paid. Sometimes a headliner will pretty much get paid the equivalent of every other act that's at that festival.
2: Oh, yeah, for sure. Sometimes it's more. Yeah. Sometimes one artist is like 60% of the festival budget.
1: So how do you propose trying to get the, I guess, other than just keep saying it to people, as an industry, how can we better create a healthier, more equitable ecosystem throughout it all? And I guess the big headliner festivals will probably never change. But I think it would be great if all the smaller festivals kind of came up with a standardized thing.
2: It depends on what you think about that. Like, I mean, I try not to be too moralistic about, like, you know, I don't know. I guess I'm kind of anti-capitalist in some ways, but I'm also, I understand that that's the world that we live in and, you know, some things are going to run that way. But I do think a lot of if you look at the board of directors at any of the big festivals, I think a lot of those people consider themselves socialists. And probably, you know, if you put this question to them, a lot of them would think, oh, we probably shouldn't do that, you know? Mm-hmm. Generally, the folks running festivals often do consider themselves anti-capitalists and socialists. So if you do, you should probably take a look at this piece of what you're doing. And I just think a lot of people haven't examined it and are not looking at the fact that, you know, if you pay your headliner, say, $100,000 and it's, you know, 4 people and you're paying some other small-time band that also traveled from really far away, you know, $2,000, and there's 5 of them or 4 of them, you know, what's the inequity between those two things? Like, what's the pay differential in a percentage? Like, I would love to see just some concept. I don't need it to be flat. Like, that's what I do, but I don't even necessarily think that's the best

0: extra for those folks. But, you know, there's all kinds of different ways to do it. Even if you do pay for all of those folks, like you call that team 10 people or whatever, and you do a 5-time max, you're still going to see the bottom paid artists getting paid more at the big festivals. And you're going to need to see some of those top numbers come down.
1: Yeah, it's interesting. Just another aspect of reality of the world we're in is a lot of festivals had to cancel due to climate change issues, fires, floods, whatever. And it's funny, as being in a festival has had to contemplate that and seen festivals that have had to make that decision. The reality is, even a week out of the festival, you've pretty much spent all the money anyways. And the tendency is always to compensate the ticket buyer and not the artist, you know, like, and just the ticket buyers are vehement. Well, you know, I didn't get the thing, so I want my $100 back. Mm-hmm. You know, meanwhile, the artist has spent all the money. Now they got a weekend that they can't play, but they may be on the road. They're not going to be out of pocket all that money regardless.
0: Well, and if they lost the festival, sometimes they were going to have a bunch of things like food and accommodations covered, and now they're out of pocket even more. So sometimes, you know, it's like you lost your whatever $2,500 guarantee, but you also lost your accommodations and your food for the weekend, and you didn't have anything to do that weekend, and now you're far away from home. You're sad.
1: Yeah.
0: You're paying out of pocket, and suddenly you've lost $5,000-$7,000.
1: Yeah. No, and I think people need to think about that as well. You know, like it's easy. You know, if you buy a ticket to go a season pass to go ski at Mount Washington all year, or Apex here in Penticton, and it happens to be a warm winter and there's no snow and there's no skiing, you're not asking for your ticket money back at the end of the year. You bought the ticket gambling that there'd be snow, and I think you should treat it the same thing to a festival. It sucks you don't have it, but it's, you know, everybody else who's losing money on top of you is far greater. There's far greater losses than your ticket price.
0: Mm-hmm. And also, like, who the festival ends up compensating in terms of what they pay for usually has more to do with what kind of contract was sitting there rather than who needs it the most. So, you know, a lot of, you know, the porta potty vendor or the staging vendor or whatever, they tend to get paid out whether or not they deliver the service, or at least they get paid out something. They probably had a contract that was a little firmer than the artist contract, but.
1: And as a general rule, you're not able, people don't give you a deposit beforehand that.
0: You can get a deposit. I've started trying to get a deposit, but if you don't have a lot of clout, they don't necessarily want to give you your deposit or sign your contract that says that has the cancellation clause in it. Like, I've struggled to pull those things sometimes.
1: And you do have some clout, that you've been in the industry a long time. You've got some awards and nominations and things like that. And, you know, so how is somebody who's just started out their first ever festival say they're there's no way
0: out of luck.
1: Yeah.
0: We had a deposit paid in 2020 that the festival asked for the deposit back.
1: Wow.
0: Hmm. Yeah.
1: Amazing. Did you do it?
0: Yep.
1: Wow. Did you get booked there again?
0: Nope. And they said they would too.
1: Wow.
0: That's a festival in BC. Hey, there were three of those.
1: Hey, hopefully it's nothing I was involved in.
2: No, and I guess all this stuff just points to how unsustainable the whole industry is, like, for the artists. And how do we address that? Because we want to have artists. We want to have people making music, making art, and not doing it at great costs. And apparently, you know, that you're seeing, I'm sure, many peers drop out of the industry, 100%.
0: Industry. Compared to when I first was going to the festival you guys ran for years, Artswells, like, I think there's less artists doing this now.
1: Mm-hmm.
0: And especially less bands.
1: Yeah.
2: Mm-hmm.
1: Yeah. And we just made that up as we went, you know, like, we could probably have done it way better, but it was what it was. So, it was a learning experience.
0: For sure. For me too, actually. And in terms of running the festival I ran.
1: Yeah. But we built a great community, and, you know, that I think was amazing. So
0: definitely a huge community. The community that has come out of Artswells is it affects my life and so many people around me.
2: Mm-hmm. Actually, the reason you're here right now is we all were at a wedding this weekend of two people that met at Artswells.
0: Exactly.
2: So, yeah. And it made me realize how fragile just the whole world when we don't have those opportunities to gather and gathering with music and art. I mean, that's what humans.

0: have done from the earliest moments of together. Yeah, exactly. And when we don't have those, like, that's where people relationships are made and community mm-hmm. is built, and these things that we can so easily take for granted. And then, yeah, just to imagine, well, actually that year that they met at Artswells was 2017, and that festival actually almost didn't happen because of forest fires that year. It was every other festival in the Caribou canceled. So I was thinking of, like, oh, wow, if that, you know, they might have met somewhere else, somehow else. But it's when you start thinking of those events not happening on a grander scale, and I know events and venues and festivals, those community gathering spaces are happening less and less. And so those mm-hmm. relationships, those communities aren't being built, and what a profound effect that is having on our whole society.
1: Yeah, for sure.
2: But sadly, I could keep talking, but we're coming to the end. Do you have any final pearls of wisdom or things you'd like to see changed? Or
1: I think what brings me hope and keeps me working on what I'm working on is when I find myself in spaces that are kind of outside of the quote unquote industry. So I, you know, Artswells was one of those spaces for sure. And I think the festival I've run, Campbell Bay Music Festival, also kind of outside of the industry. And we're trying not to play the game that is being played in the industry. And it's hard. You're still subject to a lot of the same, you know, financial or whatever economic barriers, but there's a lot of things that can happen in those spaces outside. House concerts, for me, fiddle camps that I teach at or whatever, but those kinds of spaces and just people connecting and making music together.
2: Amazing. And I hope you just remain positive, because you've been an important part of my life, and I've loved it every time our lives have intersected, and your family as well. It's just been super inspirational to me, and so grateful to have you be a part of my life. So thank you so much.
1: Thanks, Paul. Thanks, Julie.
0: Excellent. Thank you so much. So you have been listening to Local Matters on Peach City Radio, 92.9 FM, CFUZ. 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
4: Salut, vous êtes sur le point d'écouter un épisode de Jazz Venue. C'est une émission patrimoniale. Elle est dédiée au regretté programmeur de Jazz Venue, Larry Harter, qui a réalisé de plus de 250 épisodes pour Peach City Radio et nous lui en sommes très reconnaissants. Salut! You are about to listen to an episode of Jazz Venue. It is a legacy program. It is dedicated to the late programmer of Jazz Venue, Larry Harter, who made more than 250 episodes for Peach City Radio, and we are very grateful to him.
5: Hi, I'm Larry Arthur. This is Jazz Venue. We'll begin today with a piece called Solar. Tigran Hamasyan from Armenia on the piano, Francois Moutin bass, and Louis Mouton on the drums. This is from the album New Era, 2007.

Bulgogi, Bob James Trio, Bob playing the piano, Michael Palazzo on the bass, and Billy Wilson drums. That was from the album Espresso, 2018. From that, we'll go to an album put out in 1958, the Cannonball Adderley Quintet. And we have Miles Davis on trumpet, Cannonball on the alto saxophone, Hank Jones piano, Sam Jones bass, and Art Blakey on the drums. From the album Something Else, here's a piece called Autumn Leaves.

UMMG. Fred Hirsch, the leader on the piano, Drew Gress bass, and Tom Rainey playing the drums. That was from the album Passion Flower, 1996. Before that, from Germany, Thomas A. Turunen on the piano, Max Thornburg bass, and Emil Brandqvist, the leader, playing the drums. We heard Crowded Apartment from the album Entering the Woods, released in this year. Before that, from France, Emile Perigion playing saxophone, Vincent Periani accordion, Jerome Regard on bass, and Daniel Humer, the leader, playing the drums. From the album Sweet and Sour, released in 2012, we heard Road to Perdition. Before that, from Spain, Chano Dominguez playing the piano and the electric piano overdub, George Mraz bass, and Jeff Ballard playing the drums. The album Con Elma, 2014, we heard Gure. Before that, Carmen McRae playing the piano and singing. From the album As Time Goes By, we heard More Than You Know. If you haven't got that album, get it. It was recorded at the Dug in Tokyo in 1973, and it's an absolutely wonderful album. 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After the break, from Toronto, David Restivo and his quintet.

Truth, from the album Waves of Calm, released in 2019. Jim Snideru on the alto saxophone, Jeremy Pelt, piano or trumpet rather, Oren Evans on the keyboards, and Nat Reeves bass, and Jonathan Barber playing the drums. Before that, we heard The Waves, the David Restivo quintet out of Toronto, released in 2016. Let me see. Kind of shuffled my notes into obscurity. Anyway, that was the David Restivo quintet. Okay, now we're going to go to Gary Peacock on the bass and Marilyn Crispo playing the piano from the album Azure, released in 2011. Here's a piece called Waltz After David M.

Random Mondays, Jay Clayton singing there, with Jane Ira Bloom on the alto saxophone, Larry Karush piano, Harvey Schwartz bass, and Frank Clayton playing the drums.

0: That was from the album All Out, released in 1980. Before that, we heard Home is Africa. Johnny Coles on the trumpet, Booker Irwin, tenor saxophone, Grant Green, guitar, the leader, Horace Parlin, playing on piano, Butch Warren, bass, and Billy Higgins, drums. That was from the Happy Frame of Mind album, 1963. Before that, a couple of Italian musicians, Guido Basso on the tenor saxophone, Renato Celani on the piano. From the album Isn't It Romantic, 2001, we heard Deep Purple. Before that, Gregory Porter singing a piece called Painted on Canvas. And along with him, Camu Kenyatta on the soprano saxophone, Chip Crawford piano, Aaron James bass, and Emmanuel Harold on the drums.
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That was Cuarteto Leo. That's the name of the band, and it's actually my name. Yeah, Cuarteto Leo. It's a very, very old one of the first formations of Cuarteto in the classical sense. You could hear a little bit of a cracking noise in that old recording. The name of the song was Déjame Decir Te Quiero. Let me say I love you. We are in one of our summer specials. So basically, as I was saying, I'm just bringing out music. I had some leftovers from different shows. So we're going to be with some next with a little bit more of Cuarteto. And next we're going to have a bunch, almost like a second special of Peruvian cumbia that I know everybody loved. I didn't want to keep going on without mentioning that some of the content that you might hear in the songs during this show might not be suitable for all audiences, so listener discretion is advised. And any opinions that you might hear throughout this hour are my own personal opinions, and I am not representing the thoughts of the radio station. Those are things that I think and bring out on the air on my own. Next, we're going to go with a classical of classicals from Argentina. This song is called El Federal from La Mona Jiménez, Cuartetazo.

Well, folks, that was two songs in a row of some amazing and beautiful Peruvian psychedelic cumbia. And what you just heard is called Ya Se Ha Muerto Mi Abuelo from Juaneco y Su Combo. And before that, we heard from Los Wemblers, La Danza del Petrolero, one of the first songs that became very popular in this style back in the 70s in Peru. To be honest, folks, I haven't been in the studio for a while. I think it's been like 3 weeks. I had a pre-recorded show and then I had to make some time for myself. It's the middle of the summer. While I was enjoying, I just repeated a couple of shows that I thought that were worth to repeat. And actually, I had the chance last week to have a last-minute invitation to go on an incredible, awesome trek in the Kootenay Park. So I just couldn't resist, couldn't say no. And I spent 4 days lost in the wilderness, walking 55 kilometers between mountain passes. Very, very fun. Beautiful, beautiful park. We got some news over here, folks. Vinyl Drive. CFU Set is holding a vinyl and audio equipment drive on Saturday, August the 17th, this Saturday. We're looking for donations for Okanagan Vinyl Fest. 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And we're on the corner of Duncan Avenue and Fairview Road. We're probably going to be just out there in the parking lot with some tents, so it's impossible that you won't find us. Just come on over. And the equipment that you bring must be in working order and records in good shape. And we are seeking specifically albums of rock, pop, soul, and jazz only. 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For more information, email us at info@cfuset.ca. 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You are listening to Acá Estamos, the show that brings you Latin American music and culture. My name is Leo. I'm your host for the hour. And you are, of course, tuned in to 92.9 FM. This is a CFU set from Penticton, British Columbia. You can also stream online at cfuset.ca, as well as previous episodes from this and most of the shows currently on the air. We're going to continue with some more psychedelic Peruvian cumbia. We're going to go with a song called El Poncho from Los Rumbanes.

Well, you just heard Me Robaron Mi Runa Mula from Juaneco y Su Combo. And before that, we heard the Kung Fu Chino from Los Mirlos. And that's one of the first bands that made this this kind of music popular back in the 70s. And we're going to continue with the flow, and we're going to go with another song from Juaneco y Su Combo called Mix Amazonica.

That was the song Vamos Cabalgando from Los Mirlos, closing this section of Peruvian psychedelic cumbia. Well, folks, I have two more songs that have nothing to do with the rhythms that we've been hearing, but I'm going to play them anyway. And, well, I hope you're enjoying this summer sessions and the ones I'm just bringing music that I feel like, and sort of in a random way. It's awkward, like after this hike that I was just mentioning that I did, I came back and I was thinking I'm going back to work this week, and the days are starting to get shorter a little bit, and I kind of had that end of summer feeling, and I realized today we are not even in the middle of August. It's still hot. It's hot here in the studio. It's almost 10 p.m. It's still the middle of the summer. We still have at least a good month and a half of summer, so I'm happy that I've just refound summer and we still have a long way. You've been listening to Acá Estamos, the show that brings you Latin American music and culture. My name is Leo. I hope you can tune in.

amigos de México. The last songs we're going to hear is Enzo from Plastilina Mosh. That's going to be just right away. And if we have time, there's another one from a Mexican post-punk band called Ritmo Cósmico with the song Florecer. Here goes Enzo. Thanks for tuning in.

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1: 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My name is Andrew Drew, and your host, as always in the show. I'm going to give you a program full of my favorite fuzz metal. Fuzz metal is this style of heavy metal that's very overdriven, very bass saturated, and every track you're going to hear today is pretty much like that. We're going to start off with a track from a band called Geezer, from their self-titled album Geezer, which is actually the second album, not their first, released in 2016. I'll give you a track called One Leg Up. It's very chugging fuzz if there ever was a description for this style of music.

Another band with that same chuggy sound that reminds me a lot of Geezer is called Dozer. These guys are from Sweden. In 2000, they released their debut LP called In the Tail of a Comet. Most of the album's pretty good, but there's a couple tracks that stand out for me, including the one I'm going to play for you right now, Riding the Machine. This whole album was recorded by the band in a studio for about $500, so it might not have the best acoustics, but pretty damn good. I think it must have been all pure digital. Here's Dozer with Riding the Machine from the In the Tail of a Comet album in 2000. Crank it.

You've tuned in to the Underground Review on CFUZ 92.9 FM, Peach City Radio in Penticton. We're giving you the fuzz metal edition of the show this week, and I'm going to give you something really special, a band that I've absolutely fallen in love with over the last couple years, Hail the Void out of Vancouver. One of our own, with an album that's so outrageously good. One of those rare albums where pretty much the whole album is really good. It's heavy, it's super clean. Refined singing, not that just growling thing that so many guys do, or the yelling that so many bands do nowadays when they try to be heavy. This was a little bit like, without sounding like, the kind of heaviness that Metallica might have used on One or something like that. Here's Hail the Void with a track called 100 Pills from the Memento Mori album 2023. This album should be in your collection for sure.

Was that frickin' crunchingly frickin' a tractor just drove over my chest heavy or what? And I'm even gonna up the ante further with another Canadian band. Here's Dope Throne with a track called Dry Hitter from their Hochelaga album in 2015. Easily my vote for the heaviest album cover, best art, perhaps the heaviest album to come out of Canada. I like this entire album. A lot of people don't because it's just so brutally heavy. However, I get a kick out of that. Here's a track called Dry Hitter. It pretty much sets the tone for the intensity and heaviness of this entire LP. This should also be in your collection. Crank it.

sleeping bag.

I've been playing you some pretty frickin' heavy stuff here on the Underground Review on CFUZ 92.9 FM, Peach City Radio in Penticton. But now I'm going to change it up and give you something really old from way back in 1979. The first 8-track that I think I ever fell in love with. This album came out in 79. I probably got a hold of it in either 79 or 80. I was working in a Gulf gas station in Northern Ontario. And a buddy of mine comes in and he loans me this 8-track tape, Rust Never Sleeps, Neil Young. I had heard some Neil Youngs before. I mean, I was pretty young. I was like 14 or something. But I didn't really pay attention to it until the only 8-track that I had in the place to play day and night was Rust Never Sleeps. So I played it until it frickin' almost broke. Here's Hey Hey, My My, Into the Black. Neil Young and Crazy Horse. Crazy Horse is a wicked backup band. Crank this up.

Wasn't that the frickin' grandfather of fuzz or what? I'm gonna play you some Kato now, band out of Montreal. Album's called Quebec Gold, track is called Nullapart Express. I think Nullapart means something like the train to nowhere. This whole album is in French, which means I don't understand much of it, but the music, the frickin' heaviness, I love. Crank this up.

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These guys have been around since 1985. That's like 40 years of playing out of the Palm Desert scene. They grew up with bands like Queens of the Stone Age, Cayuse, Mondo Generator. I love this sound, and on the particular song I'm going to play for you right now, I love the band they're covering. They don't do a lot of covers, but the covers they do are wicked. Here's Fu Manchu covering DOA by Van Halen off the Fu Manchu Hung Out to Dry album in 2012.

Just looking at the clock on the wall, I gotta shut up, quit talking, and start rocking. Here's some more Hail the Void, followed by This Is Nowhere, and capped off if we make it with some Dune Eater. Crank it, my friends. Till next time.

Welcome to the Underground Review on CFUZ 92.9 FM, Peach City Radio. My name is Andrew Drew, and your host, as always in the show. I'm going to give you a program full of my favorite fuzz metal. Fuzz metal is this style of heavy metal that's very overdriven, very bass-saturated, and every track you're going to hear today is pretty much like that. We're going to start off with a track from a band called Geezer, from their self-titled album, Geezer, which is actually the second album, not their first, released in 2016. I'll give you a track called One Leg Up. It's very chugging fuzz if there ever was a description for this style of music.

You've tuned in to the Underground Review on CFUZ 92.9 FM, Peach City Radio in Penticton. We're giving you the fuzz metal edition of the show this week, and I'm going to give you something really special, a band that I've absolutely fallen in love with over the last couple years, Hail the Void out of Vancouver. One of our own, with an album that's so outrageously good. One of those rare albums where pretty much the whole album is really good. It's heavy, it's super clean, refined singing, not that just growling thing that so many guys do, or the yelling that so many bands do nowadays when they try to be heavy. This was a little bit like, without sounding like, the kind of heaviness that Metallica might have used on One or something like that. Here's Hail the Void with a track called 100 Pills from the Memento Mori album 2023. This album should be in your collection for sure.

Was that frickin' crunchingly frickin' a tractor just drove over my chest heavy or what? And I'm even gonna up the ante further with another Canadian band. Here's Dope Throne with a track called Dry Hitter from their Hochelaga album in 2015. Easily my vote for the heaviest album cover, best art, perhaps the heaviest album to come out of Canada. I like this entire album. A lot of people don't because it's just so brutally heavy. However, I get a kick out of that. Here's a track called Dry Hitter. It pretty much sets the tone for the intensity and heaviness of this entire LP. This should also be in your collection. Crank it.

sleeping bag.

I've been playing you some pretty frickin' heavy stuff here on the Underground Review on CFUZ 92.9 FM, Peach City Radio in Penticton. But now I'm going to change it up and give you something really old from way back in 1979. The first 8-track that I think I ever fell in love with. This album came out in 79. I probably got a hold of it in either 79 or 80. I was working in a Gulf gas station in Northern Ontario. And a buddy of mine comes in and he loans me this 8-track tape, Rust Never Sleeps, Neil Young. I had heard some Neil Youngs before. I mean, I was pretty young. I was like 14 or something. But I didn't really pay attention to it until the only 8-track that I had in the place to play day and night was Rust Never Sleeps. So I played it until it frickin' almost broke. Here's Hey Hey, My My, Into the Black. Neil Young and Crazy Horse. Crazy Horse is a wicked backup band. Crank this up.

Wasn't that the frickin' grandfather of fuzz or what? I'm gonna play some Kato now, band out of Montreal. Album's called Quebec Gold, track is called Nullapart Express. I think Nullapart means something like the train to nowhere. This whole album is in French, which means I don't understand much of it, but the music, the frickin' heaviness, I love. Crank this up.

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These guys have been around since 1985. That's like 40 years of playing out of the Palm Desert scene. They grew up with bands like Queens of the Stone Age, Cayuse, Mondo Generator. I love this sound, and on the particular song I'm going to play for you right now, I love the band they're covering. They don't do a lot of covers, but the covers they do are wicked. Here's Fu Manchu covering DOA by Van Halen off the Fu Manchu Hung Out to Dry album in 2012.

Just looking at the clock on the wall, I gotta shut up, quit talking, and start rocking. Here's some more Hail the Void, followed by This Is Nowhere, and capped off if we make it with some Dune Eater. Crank it, my friends. Till next time.

0: Have you got a hankering for some electronic music? Something sort of like this. Well, come on down and visit us at
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0: 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Let's step out our front door and see what we've got. Well, looky here. Here's some techno, drum and bass. Ooh, we've got some acid house, dubstep. Oh, and UK Garage. If you're in the market for electronic music right here in Penticton, have I got a deal for you. Every Thursday, 9 p.m., 92.9 FM, CFUZ.

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1: What is prog music? C'est quoi la musique progressive? This is prog. Ceci est du progressif. Ceci aussi, c'est du progressif. This is also prog. This is also prog. Ceci est aussi du progressif. 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
1: It's gonna be okay.
0: I know it befuddle you. 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
1: Don't let it get to
0: just
1: you.
0: Know that they miserable.
1: They miserable.
0: And know that behind every smile, they think about you.

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Always vape with your dad. Keep your battery full and your clouds in the sky. And vape from the day that you're born. And vape on the day that you die.

0: the time of judgment is nigh, as was written in the holy texts and inscribed on the four holy pillars. The red dawn glows upon a dead earth, and a dry wind blows. It will go like this. The Lord shall ascend into the seventh seat, and a new order shall come upon us all. The rivers will run crimson with the blood spilled, and the vapor revolution. And lo, the land will be barren, rich with the bones as thick as popcorn in the lung, and nothing will grow there, except the clouds blown in by the vapor revolution. There will be great deals and long accessible hours in a convenient location at the corner of Black Street and Second Avenue at the vapor revolution.
1: All those that remain after ascension can shop at the vapor revolution. Cast off the shackles of oppression. Break the yoke of injustice. Know freedom by granting freedom to all those who rise up beside you. It is a just and vengeful God that leads this vapor revolution. No freedom from the billowing clouds of the seven great vapor lords. No freedom from the glowing green of a freshly charged battery. No freedom from the weight of a full vial of juice. And no freedom for a convenient shopping experience at the vapor revolution. No freedom at the vapor revolution. 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

0: different flavors, like a pork rind vape, maybe a seafood vape, cucumber vape, a little screen on the vape, and it could tell you great fun facts, or, hey, time to vape again, another flavor of seafood vape.
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Hey, I broke up on a summit. 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Probably gon' visit Cygnus. 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Hey, he said I lost my mind, well have you seen it? 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

0: and dreams.
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0: forgotten. Seasons has changed, so we breathe in the autumn. Thunder and rain in the heat of the cauldron. Just calm the fuck down, put part in your crown and part of the sound. Just stay true with living, you do what you gotta do, brother. 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My syllabus filled with this pilgrimage wisdom.
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Ever since I was a youth, I've always been searching for the truth. But having been told so many lies,

0: 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As part of our mandate, Peach City Radio is committed to bringing news to the airwaves within our community on a regular basis. 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
1: BBC through this radio, News with Sue Montgomery. President Trump has warned that he's ready to resume military action if Tehran doesn't abide by its obligations. He was speaking on the sidelines of a G7 meeting, 2 days before the signing of an accord to pause the war, pending a full agreement. He told reporters if the Iranians didn't behave, he would resume fighting.
2: No, it's not final. It's a memorandum of understanding. And if I don't like it, we'll go back to shooting at them, dropping bombs on their head. If I don't like it, if they don't behave, we'll go right back to dropping bombs right smack in the middle of their head, okay? Because they've misbehaved for 47 years.
1: Hours earlier, three Iranian oil tankers had passed through a U.S. blockade for the first time in 2 months. Some 600 vessels are currently stranded in the Strait of Hormuz. The International Energy Agency says oil reserves in OECD countries have fallen to their lowest levels since 1990. But it's also said the world's oil market will gradually recover from the closure of the Strait of Hormuz. Here's Danny Eberhard.
3: The IEA says the US-Israeli war with Iran has caused the largest disruption to the world's oil market in history. Countries around the world have been forced to draw down their emergency reserves of crude oil and refined products by an average total of 3.8 million barrels every day of the conflict to cope with disruptions of supply. In its latest report, the agency says supply will rebound if the peace deal holds. But it's warned too of ongoing risks, including prolonged demining needed in the Strait of Hormuz and solving shipping arrangements.
1: Germany's armed forces are set to increase the number of experiments involving the use or killing of animals. The Defence Ministry cited the changed global security situation and more complex military research demands as reasons. Eletra Naismith reports.
4: Animal testing has been conducted for decades by the German military to gain insights, for example, into the treatment of injured soldiers. But the decision to increase experiments rather than phase them out has angered some. The Defence Ministry says all testing follows guidelines to minimise pain and distress. But animals are harmed and they die. How many are used has been classified since 2020. 2019 data show around 400, mainly rats, but also mice, guinea pigs, pigs and even donkeys, in everything from surgical procedures to assessing the impact of injuries.
1: Health officials in the Democratic Republic of Congo are searching for a 6-year-old girl with Ebola taken from a treatment facility in North Kivu province. They say the child and her mother were taken by armed men. Health authorities have warned that finding the girl is crucial for her treatment.
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That was Relief by Broken Social Scene from their album Remember the Humans, which was released in May of 2026. 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I'm your host, Claire, and I'm super excited. This is the 50th episode of The Experiment. Probably means nothing at all to anyone except for me, but I'm super pumped. The first episode of The Experiment was broadcast on June 11th, 2025. I've only missed a few times. I did miss last week because I had a lot of exciting things going on and I was out of town. But that's the thing about doing your show at 7:05 in the morning. There's often not conflicting social engagements happening at that time. So it makes it a bit easier to do all your shows. So I'm also excited because for this episode only, I have not one but two sponsors. So this episode of The Experiment is brought to you by the number 50 and the letter F. Yeah, we're going back to Sesame Street days, folks. So under the theme of F, the next two tracks I chose because they are a lot of fun and I enjoy playing fun music on here. My focus with starting The Experiment is I'm not a music expert. I'm not a science expert, but I love both of those things and I love all the amazing new music that we have in the Peach City Radio Library. So I focus on sharing mostly new tracks, mostly Canadian bands, and a big chunk are bands.

You're listening to The Experiment on Peach City Radio. That was Straight Drop by Cootie Catcher from their album Something We All Got. It was released in February of 2026. They're a Toronto-based four-piece band. I played a lot of their music, and they are fun. That was a theme of this set. Fun, fun, fun. Before that was Mama by Chinese American Bear from their album Dim Sum and Then Some. I really love that track. It was released in May of 2026. Chinese American Bear is an American pop duo based in Seattle, Washington. Lots of really, really fun tracks, and I'm looking forward to playing more of their music on The Experiment. Today, I am celebrating 50 episodes of The Experiment. Super exciting for me. I don't know if it's exciting for anyone else, but if you've listened to more than one episode over the past year, thank you so much. I really appreciate folks who listen to the show. Next up, under the theme of F, I'm going to play some fast tracks. Sometimes I will pick a fast track and I'm really excited about it, but I don't tend to listen to and preview my music at 7 in the morning. And so when I start playing them live on the radio at 7 in the morning, I wonder if it's a little too much. But you know what? It's my show. I'm going to do it. This is How the Ivy Crawls by Perennial, super fun band. It is fast. Crank it.

That was Perennial with How the Ivy Crawls, and that's from the album Art History. It was released in June of 2024. They're a modernist punk trio out of New England. They're super loud, super fun, and I just, a little birdie told me, or a butterfly, that they have a new album coming out soon, so I'm looking forward to that. So Fast Tracks, love playing on the experiment. Also F, because today is brought to you by the number 50 and the letter F, this particular episode of the experiment. F is also for faves. So there are some bands that I really love and I give them a lot of airplay. One of those is the Pack AD. So I'm going to play a track by them in the next set. But also sometimes there's just one song that is a fave for me. And Always on the Run by Les Deluxes is another one. Super fun, super sexy. Love the album cover too. So first up, the Pack AD with Reprogram.

Ooh, at the end of that track, the lyrics were, wake up, wake up. If you just woke up, you're listening to The Experiment on Peach City Radio. Even if you didn't just wake up, you're listening to that. I'm your host, Claire. Super excited. Today is the 50th episode of The Experiment, and it is being brought to you by the number 50 and the letter F. And I just played two tracks that were my faves. That was Always on the Run featuring Les Shirley. The band is Laid Deluxe. The album is Pleasure Doing Business, and it was released in November of 2024. They're a rock and roll duo, Anna Frances Meyer on vocals, tenor guitars, Wurlitzer flute percussions, and Etienne Barry on vocals, baritone, six and 12 string guitars, bass, drums, keyboards. That was an EP. Love, love, love that track. Before that was Reprogrammed by the Pack AD from their album, It Was Fun While It Lasted, released in April of 2020, and they are, of course, a Vancouver-based band. Reprogram made me think of how, you know, this is the 50th episode of the show, and overall, the main sort of structure of it has remained the same. I'm focusing on mostly new music from our CFUZ music library, trying to play lots of Canadian bands, playing lots of female artists. And then I always have a section where usually it's about science or technology, not because I'm an expert on the particular topic, but just because I'm interested in it. So last night I was looking at like, oh, what were some of the topics that I've discussed on all these episodes? So history of driver's licensing, fun facts about phones, shingles, the disease, volunteering, the benefits, petrichor, that smell you get in a summer rain. Also looked at skinks, hummingbirds, meteor showers, predator babies. They're really, really pathetic and helpless. Praying mantids, superstitions, mosquitoes, glacial melting, northern lights. Whew. In the fall, looking at kokanee spawning, microwave ovens, history of Halloween, spontaneous synchronization. That was a fun one. Measles elimination status and what happens when it's eliminated. Echolocation, ground effects, random number generation, the Voyager 1 spacecraft. I started getting kind of spacey in the latter stages. Cardboard recycling, winter solstice, kidney donation, the science of smiling, hypoallergenic dogs, representation in science, prime numbers, AI data centers, time change, sustainable toothbrushes, flossing, Canadians in space and women in space, rabbits, blossom schedules in the Okanagan, circumbinary planets, the interstitium, Ebola, gravity, and compute capacity. So lots of different things, and usually it's pretty random in terms of what I decide to talk about. Something will come up in conversation a couple of days before the episode, and I'll be like, oh, that sounds interesting. Let's take a closer look. So I'm going to circle back to one of the very first topic I discussed on the very first episode, and that was the history of driver's licensing. And I'm going back to that because there's new changes with the driver's licensing program that have just rolled out starting on June 9th of this year. You can take the passenger vehicle and motorcycle knowledge tests online. So you don't have to book an appointment to go into a driver's license office. Usually it's at Service BC, or I think sometimes at ICBC. Typically, if you're writing that knowledge test, you have to book an appointment, go in, do the test on the computer, and then if you pass, take care of all the things that go along with that. Now you can take it online. And I gather that is in an effort to make it a little bit more manageable for people in remote communities where it's challenging to get into a driver's license office. They are doing things to ensure that it's secure and there's no cheating. So to do it online, you have to have a desktop or laptop computer, so it won't work on a mobile device, and it has to have a working webcam. And that's where they get the security part, making sure that you're doing it and not looking things up. You also need a stable internet connection and a quiet environment. And if you do the test online from home and you pass, you're not licensed to drive yet. You still have to visit a driver's licensing office and pass a vision screening test and do all the other paperwork and so on. That's involved there. But I guess if for those folks who
live in more remote places where you have to travel quite a ways to go into the office, it can be a bummer if you go in and you don't pass that knowledge test and then you have to rebook. And anyways, so it seems like not a bad way to go. So yeah, so that's my facty part of the show today. But let's get back to the music, because we are a music show here on The Experiment. So focusing on the letter F, I'm going to play a couple of bands whose names start with F. I've been holding on to this next track to play specifically for this week, and this is Fontaine with the track Land Back.

That set featured artists whose names begin with F, or bands' names do. That was Frances of Delirium with Modern Madonna from her album Run, Run Pure Beauty, which was released at the end of May 2026. And Frances of Delirium is Luxembourg-based musician Jana Barich. Before that was Fontaine with the track Land Back from the album Good Buddy. Fontaine is an indigenous queer artist from Winnipeg, Manitoba. Great album. I played a lot of the tracks from that album earlier in this year, and I was saving Land Back because I felt it was a good lead into the fact that coming up on June 21st, it's National Indigenous Peoples Day, and it's actually the 30th anniversary of National Indigenous Peoples Day, and it's a time to recognize and celebrate the traditions, cultures, and contributions of First Nations, Inuit, and Métis people. Alrighty, you are listening to The Experiment on Peach City Radio, CFUZ, broadcasting from beautiful Penticton, BC at 92.9 FM and online at cfuz.ca. I'm your host, Claire, super excited, celebrating 50 episodes of the show. Next up, the theme, starting with the letter F, is French. I've played a lot of tracks by French-Canadian artists from France, and where the lyrics are in French. I'm going to play Helene Barbier's track, Marcel, which actually doesn't have a lot of French lyrics, but other tracks on this album do. The album's Panorama. Helene is from France, but based in Montreal. She is playing at the Sled Island Music Festival in Calgary on June 20th, so this Saturday. I so wish I could be there because the album is incredible. If you have a chance to go, go, go, go. Go see Helene. This is Marcel.

So that set featured artists that sometimes sing in French. That was Catch Up by La Sécurité from their single release. Catch Up and Detour was in The Other Side. It's also included on their brand new album that was released earlier this month called Bingo. And I'm looking forward to listening to more tracks from that album. They, La Sécurité is a collective. They make art punk music. They are based in Montreal. They are also a little, their music is a little freaky like that Catch Up one. And I'm going to circle back to that in just a minute. Before that was Helene Barbier with Marcel from the album Panorama. She is based in Montreal as well. So thanks so much for tuning in today. I'm celebrating the 50th episode of The Experiment. Sometimes there's some music that I would just term as freaky. That's what it falls under. This next track very much is it's kind of unsettling almost. It's The New Eves from their album, The New Eve is Rising. The track is Highwayman. It was released in August of 2025. The New Eves are a British folk punk band from Brighton. And I think I heard of them because at the end of the year, there was all these best of lists. And I listened to a few tracks on Bandcamp. This one really appealed to me. The rest of the album, I don't know. So I didn't buy the whole album. I just bought this track. I'm going to go back to it. But anyways, a little freaky. This is Highwayman by The New Eves.

So yeah, a little freaky, hey. That was Highwaymen by the New Eves from the album The New Eve is Rising. Yeah, so I don't know. It is kind of discordant. I worry that I've just lost like half the people who are tuned in. They're like, I don't want to listen to that. But it just kind of pulls me in. I don't know. But the other tracks, I'm not sure. I probably need to give them a chance. But the group consists, they're from Brighton, England, big music scene there. The group consists of vocalist, guitarist, violinist Violet Ferrer, vocalist, cellist, violinist Nina Winderland, and vocalist and bassist Kate Merger, and drummer, flutist, vocalist Ella Una Russell. So very, very different sound. Thanks so much for tuning into the experiment this morning. Like I said, I'm really excited. 50 episodes. It took me quite a while before I put in a pitch to do a show on Peach City Radio. I've been involved for a long time, I think since 2013. So, you know, I kind of sussed things out for 13 years and or 12 years and then finally got my act together. But if you are listening and you think, hey, you know what? I think I could do radio at Peach City Radio. Shoot us an email at info@cfuz.ca. We offer introductory sessions to making shows on the radio here called Radio 101. I'm facilitating one with the wonderful Jackie Del Rizzo tonight at the station. But yeah, get in touch. We'd love to have more folks on the radio. Thank you so much for listening today. I am going to finish off this fabulous 50th episode with Not Linear by the band Subsonic Eye. They're another that fall under the favorite tag. They are based out of Singapore. They released this track on the EP with another band. So there was two from Subsonic Eye, two from the other band, Bedchamber. This is Not Linear. Enjoy the rest of your day. Have a fabulous week, Penticton.

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0: BBC News with Sue Montgomery. President Trump has warned that he's ready to resume military action if Tehran doesn't abide by its obligations. He was speaking on the sidelines of a G7 meeting, 2 days before the signing of an accord to pause the war pending a full agreement. Mr. Trump told reporters that if the Iranians didn't behave, he would go right back to dropping bombs on their heads. Here's the BBC's Christian Fraser.
1: Today he's saying that nothing is really decided until the final treaty, whenever that might come. He's also disputed a figure that has been circulated in the draft of that memorandum, which has appeared today in Arab media, and the figure is $300 billion that Iran would receive for reconstruction if it complied with the demands that are being made of it on the nuclear question. Trump says that's not the case. It's fake reporting, he says, fake news, and he says the United States will not be paying a cent towards Iran's reconstruction.
0: A former oil minister of Nigeria has been cleared by a court in London of corruption charges. Diazani Alison Madueke denied taking bribes from oil executives in the form of millions of dollars of goods from the luxury store Harrods, the use of multi-million dollar properties and travel by private jet. Health officials in the Democratic Republic of Congo are searching for a 6-year-old girl with Ebola who was taken from a treatment facility in North Kivu province. They say the child and her mother were taken from a hospital by armed men. Camilla Mills reports.
2: According to an official notice, the mother and child were removed from a hospital by a group of men who refused their transfer to an Ebola treatment centre. Authorities say the child had tested positive for the virus and are appealing for information on her whereabouts. Health officials warn that finding the child is crucial, both for her treatment and to help prevent further spread of the disease.
0: Germany's armed forces are set to increase the number of experiments involving the use or killing of animals. The Defence Ministry cited more complex military research demands and the global security situation as reasons. This report from Elytra Naismith.
3: Animal testing has been conducted for decades by the German military to gain insights, for example, into the treatment of injured soldiers. But the decision to increase experiments rather than phase them out has angered some. The Defence Ministry says all testing follows guidelines to minimise pain and distress. But animals are harmed and they die. How many are used has been classified since 2020. 2019 data show around 400, mainly rats, but also mice, guinea pigs, pigs and even donkeys, in everything from surgical procedures to assessing the impact of injuries.
0: World News.
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Good morning, beautiful people. Thank you for tuning in to 92.9 CFUZ Peach City Community Radio, broadcasting from the cannery shops in gorgeous Penticton, British Columbia. You're listening to A Touch of Salt, 29 information-packed minutes of talk about food, shopping, cooking, eating, you, me, our town, the planet, and our health. I'm your host, Chef Catherine Mathis, also known as Chef C in certain circles. I am a mostly retired certified executive chef with more than 50 years of practice in finding, sharing, and preparing the best of our nature's bounty. Yeah, for our well-being. I like healthy food. Thank you for joining me today in my radio kitchen. Today, I'm going to talk about one of my favorite foods. One of the questions I'm often asked when people learn that I have been a chef all these years is, what is my favorite thing to cook? And often, I sense that they may be waiting for some really hot shot answer, you know, like something exotic like pheasant under glass or freshly foraged fungi fermented in moon dust. You know, too many of us have watched one too many Chef's Table shows, and those are great programs, but most of us do not cook or eat anything all that high end. Not typically. We don't. We eat very basic most of the time. So choosing a favorite thing to cook for me is kind of like somebody asking, what's your favorite song? You know, there's so many incredible choices, different foods for different moods. But I do have a favorite, and my favorite thing to cook and eat is probably the humblest, seemingly simplest, and yet also one of the most complex dishes to prepare with any consistency, and that is soup. Ta-da-da-da! My favorite food is soup. I love to cook it. I love to eat it. Sounds kind of lowly for a chef with over 50 years of experience in the kitchen, but honestly, soup is anything but lowly. When I say that I love to make soup, I'm often met with a sort of, you know, let down looking expression like, oh, soup, oh yeah, whatever. But in truth, brewing up a satisfying, well-balanced, perfectly textured bowl is nothing to sneeze at. It ain't easy. It requires a good deal of skill and practice. And when we are lucky enough to taste a great bowl of soup, it is one of the most satisfying, comforting, nourishing foods we can enjoy. So today, I want to talk about my favorite food and hopefully encourage you to consider stepping up your hubble bubble activity and give some loving consideration to the lost art of soup. But first, a little culinary history lesson, as I so love to do. Turns out that soup is considered one of the oldest foods, older than bread even, and nearly as old as cooking itself. It has been speculated that even before metal pots existed, humans likely made primitive soups by heating stones in fire, then dropping them into water-filled animal skins. Maybe I should lead with that when people ask me what I like to make. I should say, I like to make soup in water-filled animal skins. Yeah. You know, primitive peoples probably also used some clay-lined pots or containers made out of bark to simmer roots and bones and grains and meat, things that they had foraged. According to archaeologists, they believe that some form of broth or stew may date back at least 20,000 years, and I think probably a lot earlier. Once humans caught on that slow simmering tough plants and bones made them more digestible, we speculate that soup became an efficient survival food. Yes, soup solved several ancient problems and many current problems today. Simmering to soften grains and fibrous plants, extracting calories and minerals and collagen from animal bones, and extending scarce ingredients among many people are some of the things that soup can do. Soup is an excellent way, for example, to stretch a chicken. Yeah, I do it all the time. And continual heating is a smart way to preserve food. Keeping it hot kills bacteria. And soup was and still is a great way to nourish those that can't chew, like children, elders, and the sick. I mean, come on. Soup is brilliant. We owe the word soup to the Germans. My people, ach du liebe. Yes, no wonder I love it, so I really do. To them, it was sup, S-U-P, or sop, S-O-P, meaning bread soaked in liquid. And who doesn't love a nice crusty petit pain with a steaming bowl of borscht? I know I do. The Germans make a bunch of really delicious food, actually, very hearty potages. Potage means a thick stew-like soup, such as goulash, potato soups with bacon or German sausage.
Classic, so delicious. You know, you got to keep a little speck on the bones to make it through those cold winters up there in Prussia. Yes, you do. The French, our fans, our favorite friends, the French changed the word a bit and called it soup, S-O-U-P-E, with an E on the end, and also created one of my favorite soups, which is French oignon. Oh, la la, with a nice old hunk of baguette under a blanket of melted Gruyere. Ah, maman! Oui, oui, oui. The French are also responsible for the word restaurant. In 18th century Paris, establishments selling concentrated meat broths called restaurants, meaning restoratives, became fashionable, and the word eventually shifted from describing the broth itself to describing the place serving the food. Merci beaucoup, France. The British later dropped the E from the French spelling to arrive at the spelling we use now, S-O-U-P, and they also managed, inadvertently, to drop much of what was marvelous about soup, at least for a while. In the 1920s, there was a brew known as Brown Windsor. Now, Brown Windsor was originally an elegant Victorian dish served to aristocrats. Then, over time, it developed into what became an almost national joke. Yeah, a sort of institutional gruel with a wretched color, served in boarding houses and wartime canteens, and contributed partly to the British reputation for bad food. Watch out for Brown Windsor. Sadly, there are still a lot of Brown Windsors around, and too frequently when cooks don't know what they're doing, not following a tried and true recipe and just throw a whole lot of stuff in a pot and cook it down and often perform the dastardly deed of pureeing the whole mess and calling it cream of stuff we found in the bottom of the fridge. It happens, believe me, I've seen it. Soup can be a wonderful way to use up leftover bits and bobs, but it still needs to have certain elements to make it nice to eat. Otherwise, we can end up with something like dry noodle soups or the de-evolution of ramen. Sad story. So good ramen is one of the most complex brews, beginning with a really rich, aromatic, long-cooked, intricately seasoned broth. They make fresh noodles, the vegetables are expertly cut, and the meat's shaved paper thin and seasoned. There's usually eggs, cooked eggs, herbs. A classic bowl of ramen is a whole meal, and it is an incredible dish. And I think it's just a travesty that instant noodles, those little square packages containing instant noodles and a package of salt, basically, are actually called ramen. They're instant noodles, and they are one of the top-selling prepared foods ever created. Get this, the world now consumes an estimated 125 billion, with a B, servings of instant noodles annually. That's 300 million servings a day around the globe. So think of this, nearly all of Canada, there's 400 and something million people, so nearly all of Canada would be eating a pack of dried noodles every day. It's no wonder we have so much illness. My gosh, those dried noodle soups can have up to 100 calories in a single serving, and a serving is not that big. Lots of people probably eat two of them, and up to 2,000 milligrams of sodium in one package, and that is an entire day's intake of sodium in one bowl. Yeah, dried noodles. Man, oh man, oh. We eat them because they're fast, and they're cheap, and they're filling, and they have a long shelf life, but they also don't have anything living in them. They have no fiber and are limited in nutrients. So this style of ramen would be considered the Asian version of Brown Windsor. It happens. Look at what Campbell's did to chicken noodle. I mean, wow. And yet, super successful quick soup. I get it. I grew up eating that sort of thing in addition to my mother's good homemade stuff. But, you know, fast, fast, fast. And that's what a lot of our food is made up of now. Really, really quick. It's cheap. Yeah, it's cheap too. But making a great soup is too. You know, you can get some chicken bones, which are not very expensive, or get a whole chicken, eat the chicken, cook the bones, get a package of white beans, very inexpensive, pick up a few veggies, something, you know, celery, carrots, onions, garlic, a few herbs, some fresh parsley, some bay leaf, not a big deal. Break out that Instapot, you know, just throw it all in and let her have at it. You'll still come up with a really nice soup, but do make the chicken broth first. Don't put the bones in with the beans. Anyway, get a recipe. That's the best advice I can give you. Speaking of ramen, more history lesson for you. Some of the oldest documented soup traditions come from some of the oldest cultures, of course. In ancient China, broths and medicinal soups were already highly developed thousands of years ago.
Yeah, that makes total sense, doesn't it? Chinese food culture views soup as nourishment, medicine, and balance. Perfect. The intense, herbaceous, and long simmering meat stocks that are the foundation of any good soup really are particularly brilliant in Asian culture. I think of pho from Vietnam. Those big, gorgeous bowls of sour, salty, spicy, sweet soup, and that sort of umami flavor that's known as that ineffable something that makes you stop and go, what is that taste? I do not know. That is umami. I also love tom yum with coconut milk and galangal, a relative of ginger, tamarind pods and star anise and fermented bean paste. All these fantastic flavors coming from Asia. Mm-hmm. Ancient people from Egypt and Mesopotamia like to make soups from lentils, chickpeas, onions, grains, and sometimes fish or fowl. I mean, you know, those pyramid builders needed something hardy to heft those 2.5-ton limestone blocks, right? As if they did that. Come on, we know they didn't do that. And lentil soup appears in very early records as one of humanity's enduring dishes. Shout out to my pal Carlin Catanzaro. She did a 2-year road trip hiatus and basically lived on her lentil soup. And I love your lentil soup, Carlina. So good, so good. I grew up eating really hearty bean soups like white bean and ham prepared from leftover ham bones and split pea and ham. Just fantastic. You know, my mom used to put dumplings in some of them. These, and just so hearty, so filling, so delicious, and still chunks of ham in the soup. She made an awesome beef and barley from the bones from a rib roast. I mean, just amazing. Thank you, Alma Mathis, my mom, for your delicious cooking all those years. Now, if you're not into beans and how amazing they are, you might want to dig into the program archives for this show. It's A Touch of Salt at www.cfuz. Go to the program directory, look up A Touch of Salt, and listen to the episode called Big Bang Beans, where you can learn a little something about that. I like to imagine one more time in ancient history. I like to imagine medieval times when soup was central to European life. I visualize a large cauldron called a hunter's pot, hanging over an open fire, cooking continually as more ingredients were added. Talk about a cream of crisper. I mean, can you imagine what goes into a pot? That may have contained, after days of feeding different ingredients to it, what actually came out. Hunter's pot was a perpetual soup that might simmer for weeks. Well, bang, bang to that. Any way you stir it, homemade soup is amazing, and it is my sweet, sweet love.

Yeah, Anita Baker. My gosh, sweet love. Don't you ever go away. Things will always be this way. Love that tune. That's from the best of Anita Baker. And I have worn the grooves off of that disc from 2002. So, so, so good. Hey, welcome back. If you're just joining us, you're listening to 92.9 FM Peach City Community Radio, broadcasting from Penticton, BC, here in the oh so verdant sacred land of the Okanagan Valley. And today I am answering the question that I'm often asked as a chef. And that question is, what is my favorite thing to cook? And my reply is soup. Sweet love, soup. Soup is ancient and amazing. And according to historians, it is the oldest cooked thing. A bubbling brew of this and that has sustained humanity since the origins of fire. Deeply nourishing, medicinal, economical, and wise. We're talking about the lost art of soup. You know, virtually every culture on this small planet has some kind of signature soup. And with any luck, you would have had the great pleasure of ladling some across your luscious lips. For example, maybe you have enjoyed Vietnamese pho, spelt P-H-O, but pronounced pho, like pha-la-la, that soup is amazing. It's a long, simmering, complex, spiced beef broth with rice noodles, thin sliced meats, vegetables, eggs, and generally a side of cilantro, bean sprouts, lime, and scallions. So you get to add this fresh sort of little delicious salad into the soup before you eat it. And it's fun and it's so satisfying and really filling. We mentioned Tom Yum earlier and Tom Kha, soups from Thailand made with the richness of coconut milk and often flavored with galangal, which is a relative of ginger, and many other delicious, beautiful, sweet, and aromatic spices. Japan is well known for miso soup, a wonderful fermented soup made with fermented soybeans, great for your stomach and often served with a little hint of soft Japanese-style tofu and some finely cut scallions. Very nice thing to enjoy before a meal. Good to get the digestive juices flowing. That's why ramen, miso is often served before a meal in Japanese cooking. And of course, we have ramen from Japan, true ramen, not to be confused with those rotten dry noodles. China is also well known for hot and sour soup and wonton soups, and I loves me a dumpling, don't you? Oh, just makes the soup so hearty and delicious. Here in Canada and the U.S., we are probably best known for our chowders. And chowders are really easy to kind of booger up. You know, the texture has to be just right. It needs to be creamy with rich seafood and potatoes that are not cut too big. You know, it's very easy to make something. Often we'll get a chowder and it's just so thick. You know, it's like way too much flour and it just seems like sort of this gloppy, goopy gravy. And these chunks of potatoes, and you're like, where are the clams? Where exactly are the clams? That is not the case at the Peacock's Perch in Summerland. I have to say, I had a really excellent bowl of clam chowder up there a couple of weeks ago, and they served it with a nice little piece of garlic toast and crackers. So hats off to my friends up at the Peacock's Perch in Summerland. Go up there and try a bowl of their clam chowder. It really had a beautiful, beautiful flavor to it. I got to tell you a soup story. I once won a Progresso soup contest. Yes, I did. Their 25-year anniversary contest. I found the little ad in the back of a Good Housekeeping magazine, and I saw that ad for the soup contest, and I thought, I'm going to win that. So I submitted my Sonoran-style roasted corn and green chili chowder soup I was making at the time, and at that time, Sonoran foods were just sort of enjoying a moment in the spotlight. This is before everyone was serving tacos. So turns out my chowder took first place. It did. And it won me a trip to the Big Apple, 3 nights at the W Hotel in New York City on Lexington Avenue. What a treat. And they gave me a $10,000 check. Yeah, they did. They made a giant cake with my face on it. And I got to go up on stage and have Mario Batali hand me a ladle with the Progresso 25-year anniversary grand prize winner on it. Still have the ladle. And for a while, they mass produced and sold my soup. But it wasn't my soup. No, they didn't do what I did. The fire roasting of the corn and the chilies that I did wasn't translated at scale.
and the rich corn stalk that I would make from the cobs after I shaved it off, and the scraping of the corn milk off of the cob after the simmer did not make the scaled up version at the progressive factories. And that is how it goes. That's why we want to make soup at home, because we get all the goods that way. Anyway, let's continue our global soup trot. Another very popular soup here in our area, rich with Eastern European heritage, is borscht from the Ukraine. Oh, I love a good bowl of borscht. And I actually have a wonderful recipe that I learned years ago from Frederick's Natural Foods that I worked at here when I was a teenager. They made what they called a Kootenai style borscht. It was kind of heavy on potatoes and it had this gorgeous pink color to it. And absolutely delicious. And whenever I make it, people freak out about it. Put a nice dollop of sour cream and some fresh chopped dill on top. So, so, so good. We also have gulyas here from Hungary, which is kind of like a goulash. It's usually a rich beef broth with paprika, lots of Hungarian paprika, which is a beautiful spice. We also spoke about French onion. And what about bouillabaisse, that fantastic seafood soup from France? I don't know why more people don't offer bouillabaisse. It's so wonderful. We have gazpacho from Spain, and it made its way to Mexico. And we also have menudo from Mexico. I don't know if you've ever tried that, but that's quite the thing. It's often served as a Sunday special soup at Mexican restaurants. Minestrone from Italy. And I want to be clear on this, the E at the end, because some people say minestrone. It's actually, the E is pronounced and it's pronounced as an A. So the proper way to say it is minestrone. Minestrone. Yes, minestrone. Got it? Okay. Anyway, the list goes on and on. Every culture around the world makes some kind of soup. And many national soups began as peasant dishes. Ways to stretch grains, stale bread, bones, roots, legumes, or scraps. So soup can be seen as a significant part of the story of the evolution of human beings and the survival becoming cuisine. Mm-hmm. One thing nearly all soups have in common is an incredible basis, and that is the broth. And here I'd like to clarify the difference between a stock and a broth. So the stock is the pot full of flavorful foods that are simmering for varying amounts of time. The pot is even called a stock pot. You do a short cook for vegetable and fish stocks, a longer cooking time for poultry stocks, and long, long cooking times for beef stocks. So the stock is all the stuff in the pot. That's the stock. Once the stock is strained, you have the broth. And that's the difference between those two terms. The liquid then can be turned into a number of things. It's sometimes eaten as what is called bouillon, which is just a clear broth, usually with a little touch of salt, because everything's better with a touch of salt. And then it can also, the broth can be made into sauces and into our fabulous soups. And the broths can be made in big batches, broken down and thrown in the freezer so that when you go to make your soup, you have a nice broth all ready to go. What about already made broths? Well, there are a lot of choices out there. If you don't have time to make a stock, look for something organic if you can and low in sodium. What's the difference between broth and those that specifically call themselves bone broth, you may be asking? Well, the boxed broths tend to be very liquidy, whereas specialty companies making bone broths tend to have more collagen in them. So a good rich beef or chicken or fish broth, once it's strained and cooled, should look like loose jello. It should be jiggly. That's what collagen does. That's when you know you've really rendered the goodness out of those bones. It should be jiggly like a soft jello. That's bone broth's claim to fame, usually, is that it's thicker like the jello. And also bone broths are usually very clean in terms of ingredients, like something you'd make at home. And what I mean by clean is real simple food as opposed to, say, you know, added flavors or colorants or things like that. So bone broths are much richer, more nutritious, and generally better tasting. Some of us are using a product called Better Than Bouillon. I do use this myself for a quick soup and also to do what's referred to as fortifying a broth. This is a common practice in many restaurants. So you've got a nice stock that you've made and you've strained it into a broth, but it's not that flavorful. Here you can add some of the bouillon paste to bring up the flavor. It's a really nice, clean product. It's organic
It does have a little salt and sugar in it, but sometimes we add those things to the soup anyway. So if you're going to fortify your broth, be sure to taste it before you add more soup. And it really is nice for the convenience. A few of my personal favorites. I make a wicked tomato basil from a recipe that I learned from one of my favorite all-time chefs. We worked together at the Dream Cafe in a prime time. It was A.K. Campbell. Shout out to you, buddy. So good. Such a good cook. His bronze tomato sauce makes a perfect base for soup. I love French onion. I make a nice vegetarian version of that. So, so, so delicious. Another favorite is garlic soup, just five simple ingredients. And honestly, the variety is just endless. I can go on and on about soup. It is my favorite thing to make and eat. It's restorative, it's economical, it's comforting, and so, so satisfying any time of the year. Soup really is good food. Listen, I hope you have, I have inspired you today to get some nice bones or veggies or whatever you're in the mood for, and make yourself a soup. Go down to Tony's, get some split beef bones, roast them up, put them in the crock pot, and let her rip for 10 hours. Your mouth and your body will thank you. Trust me on that. Thank you for joining me today in my radio kitchen this morning here on 92.9 CFUZ Community Radio in Penticton, BC. 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I'm Chef C. Until next time, do your best.

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4: For the Wild is honored to present The Edges in the Middle, a series of conversations between Bio Komolafe and thought companions like John A. Powell, V, Naomi Klein, and more. These limited episodes have been adapted from Bio's work as the Global Senior Fellow at UC Berkeley's Othering and Belonging Institute. In this role, Bio has been holding a series of public conversations on issues of justice and belonging for the Institute's Democracy and Belonging Forum, which connects and resources civic leaders in Europe and the U.S. who are committed to bridging across differences to strengthen democracy and advance belonging in both regions and around the world. Bio's conversations encourage us to rethink justice, hope, and belonging by sitting amidst the noise, not trying to cover it up with pleasant rhythms. To learn more about the Democracy and Belonging Forum, visit democracyandbelongingforum.org. This recording features Bio's conversation with John A. Powell, director of the Othering and Belonging Institute. Bio and John play with trouble, belonging, and breaks of transmission.
5: I think it is a beautiful thing to begin with gratitude. Gratitude seems ironic, maybe a contradictory thing, a paradoxical thing, especially in times such as we're in, but it's a good place to begin. So I want to give thanks to the Othering and Belonging Institute and the Democracy and Belonging Forum for inviting this queer aesthetic of inquiry to take root, which we call the Umbari. And I'll just share a bit about that, but not before acknowledging an elder and someone I deeply respect who is joining me in conversation. This being the first of this adventure into depths. And I just want to also welcome Elder John Powell. Thank you very much, sir, for this conversation. I have to say that the reason I call him Elder is, among many other things, Yoruba people, especially, you know, within the context away from the cities, do not know how to call people that they respect by their names. So I respect him and his work, and I'm going to be calling him Elder John, just so we position ourselves within that reality. But I want to begin with this short introduction to an Umbari, just to set the stage, to offer a libation into what this is about. The ancient traditions of Igbo people, the Igbo people are from Eastern Nigeria, is to create a building and dedicate this building to a goddess, Allah. This building is not designed to last. This building is designed to be eaten up by the goddess of the earth. So it's an art form that is dedicated to decay, that is dedicated to rupture, that is dedicated to vanishing. It's not built to last, it's built to be given away, so to speak. I'm inspired by the work of writers like Chinua Achebe. One of the quotes of Chinua Achebe is that the impatient idealist says, "Give me a place to stand and I shall move the earth." But there is no place to stand. Such a place doesn't exist. We move at the world's pace. Umbari is a desire to move conversation at the world's pace. It's not a quest for truth, at least not truth in the final analysis, in that Western notion of arrival, right? It's not a quest for final arrangements. It's not a quest for critique. It's not a desire for agreement or consensus. Anumbari is a desire to have a conversation in such a way that it falls to the more than human, that it might be best expressed by a proverb, an Igbo proverb, that says, if a meal is properly cooked, it will reach the ants. So maybe we're having a conversation in such a way that it might reach ants. How might it feel to have a conversation, to talk in ways that are not about finding some universal notion, but about allowing it to decay, allowing it to wash away, to disappear? The things that will be said between Elder John and myself are diffractively composed. I don't think we're searching for consensus or a manifesto. We're looking for a meal that might serve goddesses, that might feed ants. So we invite you to take whatever is resonant. And if there are questions that emerge from this diffractive experiment, then all the better. And with that, Elder John, thank you so much for being in conversation with me. I was struggling with how to start, the best place to start. How do I start such a conversation? Well, the first question that I feel might be a beautiful rabbit hole to get into is the one that is already in the title. Why don't we get along? Why don't we just have peace on earth? It's a low ball. It's a soft ball. I think that's the expression. But I think we can swing. We can swing away from there and see what happens. So, Elder?
3: It's great to be in conversation with you. I'm looking forward to it, both today and in the future, and in your role as with the Institute. You know, that question reminds me of Rodney King. And I know some of the listeners are from the United States, some are from other parts of the world. But Rodney King was beat on film by the LA police. He was down on all fours. He went to trial, the police went to trial, and they were acquitted. There was a second trial and they were convicted. And then he became somewhat famous. And right. One of his comments was, why can't we just get along?
5: Yeah.
3: And so in some sense, he posed that question. There's a lot in that question, like there are in many questions. It's not clear that we want to get along. Who is the we that want to get along? Right. And in Rodney King's case, African-American man, the police talked about him being big and scary. They were not trying to get along with him. They were trying to make him submit. They were trying to dominate. Yeah. And so I think people around the earth and in our communities and in our home, part of the thing is, what is our intention? What is the way we're showing up? There's also a question of what supports us, how our physical space, our psychological space, our moral space is organized, because we navigate through these spaces and they activate different things. And so I think it's not inevitable that we don't get along, but it's certainly not inevitable that we do. I think we have some agency in this. And the agency is not just personal. The agency is also, how do we interact with our environment? So one way of reframing the question would be, what do we need to do if we want to get along?
5: Uh-huh. Right. I know the Rodney King story. And in fact, I believe it was part of the storying of this conversation. And that question is, yes, it is. I feel it's theoretically dense and inviting. It's juicy. There's something that wants to be said there. And thank you for sharing that. I want to go deeper into how we frame belonging and how we think about belonging, especially in these times when it seems Well, we're in a time of war and strife, not just on the African continent. And Kenya just went through a largely peaceful election process. It's not the same in Nigeria, where I come from, where there are warring tribes and parties that no longer represent the people. America, the United States of America, seems to be an exemplar for weaponized divisions today. And those of us in the so-called Global South observing are asking these same questions. How come there are these strange and rabid divisions where the left is unable to speak with the right or the right with the left? And what does it invite us to do with our aesthetics and politics, especially the ones that seek belonging, that seeks to build home for the many instead of the few?
3: So again, I think a very important question. And one looking at the world, whether it's the United States or Kenya or Nigeria or India, yeah, or Argentina, there's a strife everywhere. In some ways, we are, you know, it's almost like in the biblical discussion of the Tower of Babylon, where people came together and was building this tower to heaven. And then they were cursed by having different languages and division, and they start fighting each other. In some ways, we're being pushed together in the world. It used to be that Nigeria was a long ways away. It's not anymore. It used to be that India was, from the United States perspective, was some strange, exotic place. It's not anymore. It's next door. It's on your smartphone. We have, in a sense, we're bumping up against each other. And we haven't really gone through the process of actually living a world where we all belong. From my perspective, our connection to each other is real. It's not just an aspiration. It's not just academic. But we don't live that way. Our connection to the earth, our connection to the ants, is already there. But with railing that, we're objecting. We're saying, no, not them, not them. And yet, we have no choice except to learn how to, as you say, get along or belong to each other. And we see each other as a threat. And we don't come to that by ourselves. We're helped. The stories that we inhabit, the movies that we, the fear that animates much of our lives. You know, we have, I think, tremendous capacity, as you talked about in the beginning, to create, to tell stories, to fix meals. We'll also have deep anxiety, deep fear. And so both of those things are there. And unfortunately, we spend way too much time feeding one and not the other, feeding our fear, feeding our anxiety, feeding our threat. And so we act that way. Everyone seems like a potential threat. Every group seems like a potential threat. And part of it, I think, is also a possessiveness, right? It's like, it's not our earth, it's my earth. It's not our country, it's my country. Our water, it's my water. You know, where we have that my in opposition to everybody else, we're going to have conflict. I think that's the challenge, is can we recognize that not only is it our earth, our water, our food, that the only way we really thrive, it's when we hold each other, when we see each other, when we recognize each other. But that's not the way we've grown up in many cases. It's not the way political systems are organized. I think when you

0: and whether they're able to hold the weight, the ontological weight of this desire for belonging. I mean, you spoke about gods and towers of Babylon. One unnamed god in the pantheon of gods in Yoruba land was a musician who's widely considered the father of Afrobeat, Fela Anikulapokuti, whose music ushered us into this session. And he would rail against democracy and call it demonstration of Chris, or crazy demonstration. Beautiful music, hip jiving music. But his point was, this political imaginary seems to have been imposed upon us as a people, and it's actually carving us apart, cleaving us apart. So that inspires me to ask about the dynamics of the politics afoot today, which some might name, you know, in the cadence of inclusivity or justice. What is it about these approaches, these modes of encounter, that might actually get in the way of our desire to belong, to build home projects for each other?
1: Well, there's a lot in that question. And we, the Othering with Belonging Institute, I'm the founding director. But the issue of belonging, you know, we draw inspiration from all over the world. As you know, my daughter was born in Tanzania, and I worked in South Africa. And the concept of belonging, and the reality of belonging, we literally are born as humans connected to another being. And how we express that belonging may vary from band to band, from nation to nation, but all of us need to belong. We need to belong to the earth. We need to belong to each other. Then we may have our particular ways of expressing it. Just like we may have our particular ways of recognizing the divine. And sometimes that particularity becomes ossified. You know, it's like the way you eat your food is, we all need to eat, but it doesn't mean we eat the same food. It doesn't mean we eat the same way. Do we eat with a hand? Do we eat with a fork? Do we eat with a chopstick? Do we eat with a spoon? And there's a concept called schizogenesis. I'm reading a book now called The Dawn of Everything. Yes. And so in the idea of schizogenesis is that sometimes we define ourselves against something else. If you do something, you like jazz, okay, I like rock. You know, you like hot, I like cold. And it's not just that I like cold, it's that I'm trying to distinguish myself from Bayou. So there, whatever he likes, I like the opposite. I think even in that is a relationship. That's a relationship itself. And we have multiple expressions of ourselves within ourselves and collectively. But I think sometimes we celebrate differences that are not necessarily as important as we think they are. And it gets organized politically. You know, when you look at strife and war and stuff, it's not just two people having a fight. It's someone, usually a leader, the elites are saying, you don't like those people. They're not like us. They don't eat like us. And usually we do a caricature. Those people become flat. We don't really know them. We only know them in our imagination. We don't know their aspiration, their pain, their suffering, their joys. So that's part of it. I mean, we do need to get to know each other. And we do need to co-create. And the last thing I'll say is on the issue of democracy, and we have people at the Institute who are from Africa, and they raise the question, is democracy a Western idea? And you sort of indicated, Bayo, that you know that book, Dawn of Everything, but the authors make the point that many of these concepts that were associated with the West actually don't come from the West. They come from indigenous people all around the world. So we need to be careful not to just both attach something and then throw it out because we assume this is Western. The roots of democracy, at least as I understand it, is that it's co-creation, that people get to create the thing that they belong to. If they want to create something different, then call it something different, that's fine. But opposed to domination, as opposed to someone imposing something on it,

And so there are many different expressions of democracy in the United States, which would be a democracy. It's never really been a democracy. It's what my friend Michael Lomi and Howard Winter call a racial dictatorship, where one group dominates another group. And that's the antithesis, at least in my understanding, of what we mean when we say co-creation or democracy.

0: I'm going to pause here and invite you. Yes.
1: Yeah. I have many questions. So you've traveled many parts of the world. You're living in Chennai right now from Nigeria. Tell us a little bit about your journey and about what keeps you grounded, what keeps you moving forward, what keeps you sort of in this process of co-creating a future that we might all live in. Where do you draw inspiration from?
0: This might sound trite and ordinary, but yeah, it's ordinary and it's beautiful. I draw inspiration from my family, from my children, from my life partner, my wife. My story of migration is, and just in the back room, we're speaking about the migration of a god, a Yoruba god, a trickster, who left the shores of Africa and traveled with, this is an apocryphal account for those who are just hearing this story for the first time, who traveled with the slaves, as the elders in my part of the world tell the story, aboard those ships. And the question is always, why? Why did he do that? Why didn't he just save them? Why did he intercept his brother, the god of iron and victory, Ogun, from saving the situation, from successfully mounting an insurgency? And some of the tentative responses given to that are, without these departures, belonging is impossible. Without the going away, we may not be able to meet ourselves as if for the first time. I think I don't want to sound essentialist, but in many senses, I feel I was conditioned. My philosophies, my politics, my upbringing. I grew up in a very traveling family. My father was a diplomat. So I grew up wanting always to travel, like that God issue, whose one desire when asked by the chief god, Olodumare. All the others said, we want the power of lightning. I want the power of the ocean. And he said, I just want to see the world. I want to travel. Mm-hmm. Right. I feel that desire to travel kind of innervates me and activates my politics. It's brought me from Nigeria to India. I dwell well within the foreign and the strange. Maybe that's part of my psychological resistance, subconsciously, of learning the Tamil language. But that's a different story, because I don't want it to be familiar. At least this is what I tell myself for my failures, my repeated failures to learn the language. But this inspires me. Stories of adventure. Not adventure in the medieval sense, but adventure in the sense of novelty is just at the edge of the horizon, that there's something else, something we're not able to think within our political imaginaries, something we're not able to calculate or anticipate or articulate within the lexicon available. So we need a trickster. We need a trickster to burst open new pathways for us, if you will.
1: Thank you. I have one more question.
0: Okay.
1: Having some attraction to the foreign and what and liking to travel, maybe even more than liking to travel, needing to travel. One of the things, as I look out at the world, think of the word alien.
0: The word alien
1: and the word foreign are very close. And people are being animated by fear. You know, fear is a very old emotion. You know, even animals have fear, and this is part of the oldest part of the brain. So if you're acting out of fear, you have a big playground to play in. And apparently, one of the things that can be animated in our world today is the fear of the other, the fear of the foreign, the fear of the unknown. And yet, we're being asked to actually engage with people who are in some ways different, but in many ways like us. And so I wonder in your travels, if you're seeing that and virtually every society that's roiling has a story about the other.
0: Yes.
1: And they substitute different people in the story. So in the United States, it's blacks and immigrants. In India, it may be a Muslim. And in Europe, it may be Turks or Syrians, or and it's always foreigners, those other people who are not part of the we. And in your travels, and this, just as a footnote, my daughter's first language was Tamil. We were living in India.
0: No kidding.
1: We had us with us, and my daughter was muttering, and the woman said, why don't you respond to her? And said, she's babbling. I said, no, she's not babbling. She's asking for milk.
0: Oh my!
1: How have you sort of processed that? What do you need to do to sort of? You have a curiosity, I can tell. You have a deep curiosity. So, what's born to you is inviting. It's part of this knowledge. But to a lot of people, it's the edge of fear. It's the edge of threat. How do you move from the foreign being a threat to the foreign being the new and knowledge?
0: I mean, when I first came to India, there was I felt culture shock. It was the shock of being in a place where I wasn't part of the crowd. Right, Nigeria is the largest black nation on earth. I would disappear in an instant. But I suddenly stood out, and not just that I stood out, but it felt like I was called out, because the billboards around our home were plastered with advertisements around fair and lovely cream. I remember, like, you can get fairer cream. And when I walked down the street to the grocery store, people would gather to look at me, you know, like I was this strange being. It was very uncomfortable at first, and it tested me for a bit. I won't go down that rabbit hole except to say this, that I started to open up myself to the experience of even being objectified. like to touch what it meant to be stabilized by a different gaze, the gaze of an other, right? What would it mean to stay here and to inhabit this place and to touch it and to see what happens? So instead of enacting an approach of reactivity, of just lashing back, I embraced conversation. I embraced hospitality as a way of breaking the spell of the image. Slipping away with the slave ships, I also slipped away from the image that I'd been assigned to, the pre-designated boxes that had my name on it. And with that, I met new people, new friends, new community, new ideas. Maybe the point here for me is societies co-create their monsters, and they need monsters sometimes, right? In order to say, this is where you dwell. This is the boundary of sanity. This is the boundary of morality. Don't go to the places where dragons are. Dragons are yonder. We create monsters, and monsters have been cultural tools for us to create settlement. But over time, settlement starts to get carceral. It begins to get incarcerating. So we develop something that I call settlement cognition in our ways of thinking and organizing and marking the world. At those times, I think the work to do is to embrace the monster, such as I've been embraced here to the community that I call family, is to embrace the monster, to take monsters for picnics. The monster is the edge of settlement, is the edge of novelty, until we come to a place of where there's shadow, where there's depth, where there's uncertainty, until we learn to live with the noise, you know, what scholars like Fred Moulton, Sadia Hartman will call black geographies, black noise. Until we learn to live with that noise, we will continue to live within this toxic cyclicity of repeating the same old images we're used to, and continuing to otherize even the angels that have been sent to us. So I was a monster. in many senses, still am a monster. But I'm learning to live within that paradigm and to embrace it, and to also see that as an invitation for me to cast my eyes on the horizon and see the masks dancing beyond my own fences. Maybe then new political imaginaries might be possible, gifted to me by the monster.
1: So I want to make space for other questions and for questions from the audience, but I have one more. That what you just said was so beautiful and powerful, I just want to excavate it a little bit. And excuse me if I'm in the translation, but one of the things we talk a lot about is bridging. How do you connect with people who are supposedly others? How do you connect with people who are supposedly the monster? What you described in part was you're being cast as the monster, but you did the bridge. You did the opening up. You did the, and a lot of people say, why should we, who are being otherwise,
0: why should we do that work?
1: Have to be the one doing the bridging. Why do we have to actually extend ourselves? Which just sounds like what you've done.
0: Yeah.
1: A lot of people say, you know, we're experiencing trauma, we're experiencing pain. No, I'm not going to extend myself. In fact, some people even go so far as to say, I'm going to be that monster. And I'm going to breathe fire, not love. So how do you respond to that? And when you talked about the trickster, one of the things I think about is play. You know, play sort of turn things on their head. You know, you don't quite see it coming. It's like, and it takes an openness to really play. It takes a curiosity to really play. And I don't know that we know how to play anymore. Most of us have forgotten how to play. That's one of the sad things. Children know how to play. Adults have, by and large, forgotten how to play. So what do you say to people who say, you know, I'm being othered and I'm pissed, I'm angry and I'm slapping back. I'm not going to extend myself in conversation or otherwise to the other.
0: I think with great compassion to those responses, I think most of the time when we respond in that way, we fail to see or we obscure the gift that is refusal, that is the invitation to play. As you eloquently said, Elder, the trickster is the invitation to move from side to side, to break the posture that we're used to play like children. That's a gift. That's the decolonial. Decoloniality for me is playful cosmology. It's the call to create anew. It's the call to leave the familiar behind and dwell within the black noise of the uncertain, and then to see what happens there. Just like the people, the Inuit people that have this beautiful ritual called Katsiluni, I think I'm pronouncing that right, which is sitting in the dark and waiting for something to happen. And it's part of this wailing tradition of co-creating a song, but the lyrics are not clear to you at the point of creating the song. So they go into this room and they sit and they're still. And somehow through the ordinary, and I started our conversation by speaking about the ordinary being more extraordinary than the extraordinary. But somehow the ordinary gifts the moment, the darkness, the lyrics of the song that wants to be born. So in that way, I feel that when we say, for instance, that I don't want to extend myself, I deeply understand that in my bones because I was there as well. But the invitation to extend oneself exceeds conversations about entitlement and rights and privileges. It's the trickster. It's the trickster giving us an advantage to break outside of the settlement cognitions and colonial bubbles of identity with which we framed our worlds and our homes. So it's actually a gift. It's an advantage. It's a plus to exceed those boxes, to move outside of the way. And this is what I think of as refusal, or what I often write of as untold fugitivity. It's about us escaping the plantation that belabors or uses our labor to create worlds. And one of the ways that I think that is done is through very colonial, stabilizing, static notions of identity. that we're here and there's nothing else to be known about us. This is who you are. It's very Aristotelian, Platonic. This is where you sit. That's all there is to you. This is not my cosmology. The world that I come from means that I always travel, that the local and the diasporic are entangled with each other. My response to that is duplicitous. I understand on the one hand why people would respond that way, and I understand the politics that makes that possible, but I also long for something more than critique. I also long for something more than just the one we're used to, the politics we're used to. I long for flight. I long to move away from the shores that I'm used to, because it doesn't seem to be working for even those that are privileged anymore.
1: Thank you. I see questions are coming in, so I'm going to turn it back to you. I'm reminded of, you know, Toni Morrison basically said, paraphrasing, that if you want to destroy a people, take away their dreams.
0: Yes.
1: To me, that's partially what she's saying. Dreaming is one of the places that we play. It's one of the places that we break out of the static. So sometimes in terms of being colonialized, it's not just our physical bodies, that our minds, our capacity to dream.
0: Yes. Yes. It's that even sometimes in our attempts to redress, to address the ills, the oppressive ills of colonial arrangements, we feed those arrangements. We reinforce them. We reinscribe the hurt and the pain. So the gift of refusal, the gift of play, is to dance away from those algorithms so that we might find other ways to compose reality, to compose belonging. And this might be, I'm noticing the question, how do we play when we feel physically and emotionally unsafe with others? For me, Elder, belonging isn't something that comes from human longings. Belonging is a dense materiality. It's animacy. It's multi-species salon. It's not just how we feel. It's not just the legal frameworks. It's not just the architecture. It's not just inclusivity. Of course, you've written extensively about that. It's also viruses and microbial activisms in our guts. It's also texture and color and the non-human world. So that belonging, bodies do not precede belonging. Belonging creates subjectivity. It creates our bodies. So there will be moments when we feel unsafe physically and emotionally. And I don't think I can speak in some universal sense and say, stay there and see what happens. We have to deal with each specificity as it comes. But there is, I think, even in the most oppressive circumstances, as African elders would attest to, even in the most oppressive, dark places, there is a glimmer of hope. There is a glimmer of light. There is a trickster traveling with a fragile, precious treasure to plant in the diasporic, to do strange things with it. So unsafety, uncertainty might produce strange things. The work then is to create community for us to hold and cultivate the resilience to stay with that trouble together. I'm using Donna Haraway's phrase, stay with the trouble.
1: The questions are pouring in, and so I'm going to take another one. But people have heard me talk about my family. You mentioned that's part of your inspiration.
0: It is.
1: As I said, both parents have passed now, so I'm an orphan in a way. But they left me so much, including my siblings. But if I were to chronicle all the difficulties of my parents' life in terms of being sharecroppers in the South, in terms of watching and being aware of people being killed and literally lynched, of when I was a young man and my dad, a furnace blew up in his face and we're driving around Detroit looking for a hospital that will accept a black man into the hospital. There's a lot of what we might call trauma or pain. And yet, if you had met my mom and dad, and some of you have, the story of that pain and their story would seem to be incongruent. There was so much love. My mom was a trickster. My dad was a bodhisattva. I feel blessed not just to have them as parents, but that some of that maybe has rubbed off on me. And I don't want to belittle people's pain and suffering through pain. At the same time, if we just stay there, then that starts to define us. The pain, it's like there's a second and third injury from the pain. It's not just the event, it's the second and third injury. We can't see anything else. One last story before we take another question. I had an uncle. He passed away when we were a young man. He was not much older than me, but still my uncle. A yellow jacket flew into his ear, and his response was to cup his ear. And he's running down the street screaming. And we were saying, you know, Lloyd, remove your hand. And of course, the yellow jacket, as you know, is a wasp, and it kept stinging him over and over again. And his holding his ear made it so the yellow jacket couldn't get out. And he essentially lost his hearing. And his reaction was understandable, but in many ways, it made things worse as well.
0: That feels like a trauma response. It's how we hold it in. The efforts to get rid of the pain become the efforts to contain it.
1: Right.

0: So one question is, how can we teach one another to play the role of the trickster, identity smasher, new world creators? I'll start, but then I'll turn it over to Bayou. Bayou shared with us his tradition and family in Nigeria. Many of us, I would think, are not Nigerian. Maybe some of you are. Many of us have had different traditions. So I don't know if we can completely, without more work, without more investigation, interrogate tricksters. I think it's something to sort of orient us in a certain way. And we may have our own way of playing, our own way of actually engaging what I call our multiple identities. I think we are multiple identities. And the reason we don't experience that is that there's something holding us back. There's something we're taught not to actually investigate, experience, relax into our multiple identities. And one of the things about play, when you think about kids, when they play, oftentimes they play from a space of multiple identities. They take on different characters. They take on, they'll be a bird, they'll be a river. So they're doing that very early. And then we teach them to stop. You're not a bird, you're not a river. You stay, you're this, you're John. It's like, so I think part of this is going back to that. And then Bayou talked about different traditions and even rituals that help us play. And we may need that as well. And so, for example, obviously, music, dance, that's about playing. That's about taking on something different. So I think that we may have to think about and invite playing back into our lives, both individually and collectively. Mm-hmm. But Bayou, you're back now, so let me turn this over to you.
1: I think we started to speak about tricksters too much, and so the place got dense. The technology could not hold the weight of our conversation. I apologize. My first response to that, the question about identity bursting work smashes, I think, and the trickster, is that I do not think of humans as tricksters. I think of the trickster as this energetic flow, this liminal quality that shapes new possibilities, which enlists humans as well as non-humans. And it's always invitational. It's an invitation, like the elder I heard you saying, it's an invitation to play. Now, the trickster's deepest work is to break open binaries, is to disturb binaries, whether it's between God and man, man and woman, or heaven and hell, or language and reality, or reason and emotion, is to burst the idea that these are binaries and to find a way, one might call it a third way, between the cracks of binaries. So I often think of a politics or an aesthetic or an art that is in response to the trickster as post-activism or as making sanctuary. That is an invitation to play, to compose from the fabric of our loss and our grieving and our not knowing, an art, a way of keeping track of our bodies, so to speak. So in the places where we don't know, in the places where we're not sure any longer, in the places where we feel defeated, where we feel like we're failed and we're failures, and there are lots of stories to be told about the educational system in India and how it co-produces failure as a phenomenon. In those places, I think the trickster abides. The trickster dwells in the cracks in modernity. So where you think that things don't add up, you want to gravitate towards those things and find community to hold you and hold that precious thing that wants to emerge. Grieving together is trickster work. Playing together is trickster work. Sitting in the dark and waiting for something to happen is trickster work. So wherever you find openings in the explanation we give to things, that is the invitation to the trickster, I think.
0: Thank you. And I'm going to read one more question.
1: Okay.
0: We may have time for two more. I am Asian from an all-white community in Ohio. I spent time in Kenya where I was Mzungu. I don't know what that means. It means basically
1: Mzungu.
0: Yes,
1: yeah, monster.
0: Yes, but it was easy to embrace being a monster there. I find it impossible to do it in this country, though. Why? Let me just speculate. Obviously, we don't know why. But I lived in Africa. I've lived in an indigenous, what's now called Navajo or Hopi. And I remember people coming up to me and seeing me as the other. But there was no, it was almost like a fact. It wasn't like, I'm going to beat you up. It wasn't that, it didn't have the kind of toxicity that I find sometimes being Black in America carries with it. And so I was the other, but there was a certain, I don't know if what the right word is, but there was a certain openness, curiosity, just matter of fact. And so in a sense, there was places to move. I remember one of the things I used to do when I lived on the Navajo and Hopi Reservation, I used to stand on my head a lot doing yoga. And people, sometimes when they would get a little frustrated with me, they'd say, go stand on your head. but I've never heard someone who is being hostile to me because of their racism. Go stand on your head. It's like they say, cease to exist. They say you're a threat in a way. So that was my experience. But I have had the experience of being othered in different cultures where it wasn't a threat, where it wasn't quite as hard, where it wasn't crusted in some way. And there was a possibility of movement. In the United States, I feel like it's much harder in some way. There's a much larger narrative, and there's structure to support that narrative. And it's a collective narrative. So that's my response. Bayo, do you want to respond to that as well?
1: Yeah, I do. I think the United States has, this is where this speaker is from, is speaking from, Ohio, right?
0: Yes.
1: In the United States. So I think the United States has a lot of practice at being empire. And empires eventually start to, after using up all the resources, natural resources, human resources, when they run out of resources, they might commodify monsters as well, right? And take the other and contain it, and in an algorithm of indigestibility, put it in a family way so that it continues to reproduce for them, which is my highfalutin way of saying that some of the cultures that I've also had the privilege of living with always have others. You know, it's almost inescapable that we co-produce the other in co-producing place. But they have healthy encounters with the others. Yoruba people have a sense of orita. This is the crossroads. That is, they say that the crossroad interpenetrates everything. That if you go to a marketplace and you bend down and you look at the world between your legs, you know, the world behind you, you will find monsters. So that they're not far away. They're not in the wilds beyond fences. They're right here with us, and we're indebted to them. So there is, and Yoruba people pray to Eshu. They say, Eshu, come close, but not too close. So there's this healthy fascination with the trickster, but also a deep respect that to engage the trickster is to engage risk. I feel this is entirely missing in empire, or at least so repressed or pushed down as to be of no consequence. It's that even monsters are now game for capitalist reproduction. And so it's almost impossible to have that conversation in that space. What needs to happen, maybe, I would venture out to say, is a break in transmission, or else empire will keep on reproducing itself. So something needs to interpenetrate that model and invite a falling apart. And I'm not speaking in terms of nation states falling apart. I'm speaking in terms of people meeting the trickster in local puddles of refusal and finding anew a world of play that could not have been possible if they stuck within those empiric assemblages.
0: So we're almost out of time. I'm going to throw out one more question and give a quick response. the question is emotional justice and belonging linked? Is emotional justice and belonging linked? And let me just add one thing to what Bio just said. I'm here in the United States. I'm in Berkeley, California. So things may seem very solid, but they're not.
1: Mm-hmm.
0: Mm-hmm. I was in Africa doing work on ending apartheid when Steve Biko was killed. I was actually doing postgraduate work. So I was studying what was happening in Southern Africa. And when Steve Biko died or was killed, I felt like South Africa, Mozambique, Zimbabwe, they will never become post-colonial. And a few years later, apartheid had begun to crumble. I'd missed the fragility of it. It looked like this huge empire, if you will, and yet it was fragile.
1: Yes.
0: And so I think that even as we think about empire, there's a fragility to that. And part of fragility is people themselves. And we're running out of time, so I'm not going to go into it. But I want us to sort of distinguish between the empire and the people. All of us, for the most part, white, black, straight, gay, are trapped in this empire, sort of. And we're not all in the same position, but this empire is weighing upon all of us, and it's fragile.
1: Indeed.
0: The fragility, in part, can be accelerated by belonging, by the trickster. But if we see it as this big thing that can't change, it actually freezes us as well. And so in terms of your question, is emotional justice and belonging linked? I would say yes, but they're not the same. And to me, belonging already exists. We don't live it. We don't celebrate it. We don't acknowledge it, but it's there. We're always connected. We're always belonging to each other. We already belong to the earth. We may not recognize it. Justice is something different. Justice is not something that's already there. Bayou, let you have the last 60 seconds.
1: 60 seconds. I would say yes, but I would also want to, I struggle with the term emotional justice, the phrasing of that. Maybe I would invite more conversation about emotional justice as a concept. But yes, justice and belonging play with each other, but there are also moments when it seems this trope of belonging that we're building concepts around, where it pushes out and it seeks new ways of traveling. When home is no longer hospitable, what do we do? Maybe that's how I end that or respond to that question.
0: Thank you. It's time with
1: Thank you, Elder. Thank you very much.
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0: From Belfast in the north of Ireland, this is Democracy Now!
1: Today, a federal indictment was unsealed, charging 15 defendants with conspiracy to impede or injure federal officers and other charges related to efforts of two Minneapolis-based Antifa groups that violently opposed the enforcement of federal law in our state.
0: Federal prosecutors in Minnesota are the latest to pursue serious criminal charges against anti-ICE protesters nationwide, alleging in Minneapolis activist opposition to Operation Metro Surge was an Antifa-linked conspiracy. We'll go to Minneapolis. Then, what will the U.S.-Iran deal mean for Lebanon?
2: No, I'm not happy with the way Israel has handled themselves with Lebanon and with Hezbollah. They should have been able to do the job faster. It just goes on forever. And when that happens, it throws a negative light on the big deal, and that's the deal with Iran.
0: We'll go to Tel Aviv to speak with political analyst Uri Goldberg. And finally, I'll be joined here in Belfast in the north of Ireland by journalist and filmmaker Sean Murray. His latest film is about the killings of journalists in Lebanon. It's called Journicide.
3: It's a play on words, obviously, because we have the deliberate targeting of not only health workers and journalists in Gaza, but that Gaza model. You know, that doctrine is now being applied to Lebanon. So I thought Journicide was very, very fitting because he's a deliberate targeting of journalists. It's about the silencing of the truth. And what I wanted to do was bring a human story. I wanted to bring a face. I wanted to bring a human aspect to that story.
0: We'll also talk about Sean Murray's many years making films on the history and politics of the north of Ireland. All that and more coming up. Welcome to Democracy Now!, democracynow.org, The War and Peace Report. I'm Amy Goodman. Israel is continuing to bomb Lebanon, killing at least four people, despite calls by President Trump for Israeli Prime Minister Benjamin Netanyahu to be more responsible in Lebanon. Iran's accused Israel of violating the truce in Lebanon 84 times since the U.S. and Iran agreed to a memorandum of understanding to end the war in Iran and the region. While the text of the U.S.-Iran deal has not been made public, CNN says it's obtained the full 14-point agreement. The first point calls for a, quote, immediate and permanent end to the war on all fronts, including Lebanon, unquote. Iran's foreign minister, Abbas Araghchi, spoke in Tehran on Tuesday.
4: The end of the war also includes the end of occupation. Without the withdrawal of Israeli forces from the territories they have occupied in the war, a full end to the war has not been achieved, and any military attack by the Zionist regime on Lebanon from now on, as well as the continued occupation of Lebanese territories from now on, will, in our view, be considered a violation of the Memorandum of Understanding.
0: The U.S. and Iran are expected to formally sign the deal in the Swiss resort of Bürgenstock on Friday. Overnight, G7 leaders meeting in the French Alps issued a declaration supporting the U.S.-Iran deal, even though the text of the deal has not been released. In other news from Lebanon, an Israeli drone on Monday struck a journalist with the Iranian outlet Press TV while he was reporting from southern Lebanon. Hadi Hotet was reporting on camera at the time of the attack.
5: I'm in the center of Kfar Tibnit right now. The entrance of Kfar Tibnit from this side, an artillery strike just targeted the area behind me. As you can see, there is heavy drone activity in the vicinity. Of course, the destruction, the amount of destruction is very strong. The Israelis did try to destroy the entire area.
0: The journalist, Hadi Hotet, survived the attack, but was hit by 6 pieces of shrapnel. Later in the show, we'll look more at Israel's targeting of journalists with Sean Murray, director of the new documentary, Journicide, The War on Truth. It's premiering here at Docs Ireland Festival in Belfast on Thursday. Israel's Supreme Court's rejected an appeal by Dr. Hussam Abu Safia, the prominent Palestinian doctor from Gaza, who's been detained without charge for over 500 days. The court said its decision to continue Dr. Abu Safia's imprisonment is based on, quote, confidential materials withheld from Abu Safia and his legal team. Dr. Abu Safia was moved to solitary confinement 2 weeks ago. Last week, his family said they fear he's being tortured in Israeli detention after the doctor appeared by video link at a court hearing. Prior to his detention, Dr. Abu Safia served as a pediatrician and director of the Kamel Adwan Hospital in northern Gaza. The U.S. military's carried out another deadly strike on a boat in the Eastern Pacific. U.S. Southern Command said the strike killed one person while 2 others survived. The U.S. military claimed the boat was engaged in drug trafficking, but once again offered no evidence. The U.S. has killed more than 200 people in over 60 boat strikes since last September. The Intercepts reported a high-ranking Pentagon officer admitted during a recent classified briefing that some of the casualties in at least one of the boat strikes may have been victims of human trafficking, not drug smugglers. In Minneapolis, federal prosecutors have announced charges against 15 anti-ICE activists who took part in protests against the Trump administration's deadly immigration crackdown in the Twin Cities earlier this year. The 15 people are accused of being part of an anti-fascist or Antifa group that, quote, violently oppose immigration law enforcement, unquote. The indictment names 2 groups, Direct Action Minnesota and Black Cat Workers Collective. Last fall, the Trump administration categorized Antifa as a domestic terror organization, even though Antifa is not an actual group. Protests took place Tuesday outside the federal courthouse in St. Paul after the charges were announced. U.S. Marshals responded by deploying pepper spray and aerosol grenades. We'll go to Minneapolis after headlines. Protests broke out Tuesday in Mississippi, 2 days after police in the city of Senatobia fatally shot a 1-year-old black boy named Cohen Wiley while responding to a shoplifting call at Walmart. Eyewitnesses said the boy's mother and a family friend were seen leaving the store carrying the boy along with a package of diapers. Police then opened fire on their car as it tried to leave the parking lot, killing the baby and critically injuring the other woman. Civil rights attorney Ben Crump is now representing the family. Crump said, quote, his mother, who has not been charged with any crime, says she was trying to communicate to officers that there was a baby in the car. They fired anyway, leading to the death of an innocent 1-year-old, Ben Crump said. The officer who shot the baby has been placed on leave. The Department of Justice is moving to block an NAACP lawsuit against Elon Musk's artificial intelligence company, XAI. The NAACP sued Musk's company for violating the Clean Air Act by running dozens of unpermitted gas-burning turbines in Mississippi to fuel a massive data center in Memphis. On Monday, the Justice Department said the lawsuit should be thrown out because it violates national security by, quote, seeking to shut off the power supply for artificial intelligence innovation that supports the Department of War's military operations, unquote. The FBI says it disrupted a plot to attack the recent UFC fight at the White House. 5 people have been arrested so far, including a 19-year-old man who said the goal was to jumpstart a revolution. The FBI claims that people had plotted to launch explosive-loaded drones during the wrestling event and then use snipers to gun down people fleeing the initial attack. Law enforcement was tipped off about the plot when the teenager's mother called police last week concerned about her son's recent purchase of firearms and his online communications with a group of people who'd represented themselves as ex-military who shared an ultra-religious Christian ideology. In news from Sudan, the United Nations reports drone strikes in Sudan have killed more than 1,000 civilians in the first months of the year. Both the Sudanese armed forces and the paramilitary rapid support forces have carried out drone strikes as the war has expanded. According to the UN, 16 drone strikes have hit health centers. In other news from the region, Médecins Sans Frontières, Doctors Without Borders, has confirmed it's dismissed 18 staff members as part of an internal investigation into aid workers in Chad accused of sexually exploiting and abusing Sudanese refugee women and girls. An internal report by MSF uncovered 59 cases of alleged abuse. The Guardian newspaper has revealed a U.S. strike in Somalia last November killed at least 12 civilians, including 8 children and a pregnant woman. Despite the high civilian death toll, The Guardian reports the U.S. military neither opened an investigation nor publicly acknowledged that civilians were killed. Since returning to office, President Trump has waged a largely secret war in Somalia, bombing Somalia at an unprecedented rate. Last year, the U.S. carried out 123 airstrikes in Somalia, more than double the previous record. In health news, the Africa Centers for Disease Control and Prevention's warning the Ebola outbreak in the Democratic Republic of Congo could become the worst in history. The number of confirmed cases in the DRC has increased to 837, the official death toll nearly 200. The Africa CDC said more money is needed to trace potential infections to help halt the spread. In the United States, several counties in Texas have declared a state of disaster after the U.S. Department of Agriculture detected a dozen cases of New World screwworm in cattle, goats, and a dog. The parasite feeds off the flesh of warm-blooded animals and is often fatal. It was detected in a Texas calf on June 3rd, the first domestic screwworm infestation since the parasite was eradicated in the U.S. 60 years ago. In response, the Republican governor, Greg Abbott, announced plans to release hundreds of millions of genetically altered sterile flies in an effort to eradicate screwworm. Meanwhile, the Trump administration's tapped Agriculture Secretary Brooke Rollins to lead the federal response to the crisis.
6: So want to continue to ensure this does not affect the food.

0: The billionaire Rick Jackson, who won the Republican governor's race, defeating Burt Jones, who is backed by Trump. Jackson spent more than $100 million on the race. He'll face former Atlanta Mayor Keisha Lance Bottoms in November's general election for Georgia's governor. And in California, the Sacramento Metropolitan Cable Television Commission has voted unanimously to fully fund Access Sacramento for the next fiscal year. The nonprofit community media center had faced severe budget cuts due to a dramatic drop in revenue from cable TV subscriptions. To see our recent interview with Joe Barr, executive director of Access Sacramento, the public access TV station, go to democracynow.org. And those are some of the headlines. This is Democracy Now!, democracynow.org, The War and Peace Report. I'm Amy Goodman in Belfast, Northern Ireland. We begin today's show in Minnesota, where federal prosecutors have announced criminal charges against 15 people in connection with anti-ICE protests in the Twin Cities earlier this year. The defendants are accused of, quote, conspiracy to impede or injure federal officers, unquote, during Trump's so-called Operation Metro Surge, which saw the deployment of thousands of federal immigration agents to Minnesota. Two U.S. citizens were killed by agents in the crackdown, Renee Good and Alex Preti, the VA nurse. The federal indictment names two organizations, Direct Action Minnesota and the Black Cat Workers Collective, which federal prosecutors have accused without evidence of having links to anti-fascist or Antifa groups. Last fall, President Trump categorized Antifa as a domestic terror organization, even though Antifa is not an actual group. Protests took place Tuesday outside the federal courthouse in St. Paul after the charges were announced. U.S. Marshals responded by deploying pepper spray and aerosol grenades. This is civil rights attorney Nakima Levy Armstrong, who's facing federal charges herself over an anti-ICE church protest in January.
1: With the 15 people who were arrested this morning for standing up, we have to continue to stand up for them. They put their necks on the lines. They put their bodies on the lines. They put their jobs on the line to stand up for freedom, justice, and equality. We need to be standing up for them. We need to be standing up for the Righteous 39. And we need to be standing up for the hundreds of other people still facing state and federal charges for standing up against fascism and authoritarianism.
0: That was civil rights attorney Nakima Levy Armstrong, who was arrested earlier this year for participating in an anti-ICE demonstration at City's Church in St. Paul, where one of the pastors worked for ICE. For more, we go to Minneapolis, where we're joined by Bruce Nestor, past president of the National Lawyers Guild and a criminal defense and immigration attorney. He represents one of the 15 defendants. Bruce, thanks so much for joining us. Can you explain these charges, and did they come as a surprise to you?
2: Good morning, Amy. These charges really did not come as a surprise. Here in Minnesota, we stand up and support people that stood up to ICE. As Nakima Levy Armstrong said, they were fighting for justice and democracy and opposing this brutal invasion. And so the fact that the U.S. Attorney's Office is trying to bring new charges against these individuals is not a surprise. It's part of their attempt to reframe a narrative and to claim that the federal agents were performing lawful functions and under attack when everything we saw on the ground was different. And so whether people were monitoring ICE, documenting, photographing, following, blowing whistles, or quite frankly, even impeding ICE, we stand in their corner and we support them here in Minnesota because they were here protecting our community.
0: So tell us about your own client, one of 15, and what does it mean to be charged with conspiracy? And the fact that the Trump administration has put Antifa, not a clear group, though they call it one, on the terrorist list. What does it mean to say that these people represent Antifa organizations?

0: All 15 of the defendants are members of the community, active in mutual aid, union members, workers, neighbors, people who are off, many of them well known. My particular client is a special education teacher, and all of them were involved in activities to try to respond to this federal invasion. What we're seeing is this attempt from this national security memorandum last September is to try to break off and isolate groups of people by labeling them domestic terrorists, by labeling them Antifa, and trying to allow federal government to target and repress certain groups of people based on these allegations. And one of the ways to do that is with this conspiracy charge. Conspiracy is a prosecutor's tool that allows them to try to hold everybody in a group accountable for what they claim a certain individual may have done. And what we see in this 94-page indictment is these references to speaking tours that people went on, describing what they were seeing in Minnesota. One individual is charged with stalking just for following an ICE agent with no threats, no other behavior, just following an ICE agent. So the conspiracy is really an attempt to broaden the net of federal law enforcement and to expand the ability of the federal government to target our movement and to foster repression.
1: So let's be clear. These 15 people have been charged, but the people who were responsible for the shooting deaths of Renee Good and Alex Preti have not been charged, and the federal government is not cooperating with state officials in investigating their deaths?
0: That's correct. The U.S. Attorney's Office here in Minnesota has done nothing to investigate and hold accountable the killers of Renee Good and Alex Preti. They have done everything they can to frustrate that an investigation of that nature. They haven't done anything to hold ICE officers accountable for the widespread violence that we saw committed by federal agents, dragging people out of their cars, dragging people with disabilities out of their cars, breaking windows, spreading tear gas in residential neighborhoods. This is the same U.S. Attorney's Office that brought charges against 36 people in January. Over half of those charges have been dismissed outright. Another 11 are on agreements where the charges will be dismissed if people behave for 6 months. There's a complete failure of this U.S. Attorney's Office to hold the real perpetrators of violence accountable. And in fact, the U.S. Attorney's Office experienced mass resignations in January of this year when the U.S. Attorney for Minnesota, Daniel Rosen, wanted to investigate Renee Good's family and friends for Antifa links instead of investigating her killer.
1: So, as you referred to, the Justice Department also charged six people in Illinois with conspiracy over protests last year at the Broadview Jail. But the government later dropped the charges amidst revelations of serious prosecutorial misconduct. Kat Ubagazala, one of the six charged at Broadview, she was also running for Congress at the time, posted this on social media Tuesday about the charges in Minnesota. She wrote, quote, "As the government raids Antifa groups," quote unquote, "in Minneapolis with the same charges levied against myself and the rest of the Broadview Six, we need to be asking how they got this indictment. And as charges hopefully get dropped, we must remember the process is the punishment," end quote. We interviewed Kat earlier this month, right after the charges against her were dropped. This is some of what she said.
2: The administration wants to make you fear speaking out. They want to make you fear the secret police and the idea that if you disagree with them, that you could not just face prosecution, but a lot worse. But that's the thing. There's a lot more of us than there are of them. And this case has shown in spectacular fashion, because we saw it to the end, how the government is not just being incompetent, but outright insidious in the prosecution of regular citizens.
1: So If you can tell us, Bruce Nestor, about the significance of the Broadview case, the judge was furious when she got the transcripts of the grand jury hearings. The grand jury originally voted not to indict the six, and then people were disqualified for their opposition. This, usually you don't see these grand jury transcripts. Now they have been made public. If you can explain, is this a continuation of that? All the charges were dropped. But as Kat said, the process is the punishment. What happened to these six people when they're taking on the federal government for a year?
0: Yeah, the Broadview Six is really the most egregious example of misconduct by the U.S. Attorney's Office that we've seen in terms of the misconduct in front of the grand jury. And normally that type of misconduct is hidden from view because we don't get to see the grand jury transcripts. What we're really seeing is an expansion of these conspiracy charges across the country. I think the first one was in Plainview, Texas, for this noise demonstration outside a ICE detention facility, where it was expanded to prosecute all members of a political collective in the Dallas-Fort Worth area. We saw the use of conspiracy charges in Spokane, Washington, to prosecute multiple people who were really only acting at a demonstration together without any evidence of an agreement or a conspiracy. And I think Kat is right. The point of this is to spread fear, to try to divide us, and to try to get people to say these are the bad people, and but we also have to pull out, or we may get lumped into this group of people. So it's to spread fear and to encourage people not to stand up to ICE, and then it's to punish the people put into these federal prosecutions. Again, in Minnesota, 2/3 of the cases they've brought so far have been dismissed. But the financial toll, the toll on people's mental health, just the grinding process of taking on the federal government, being charged with a crime, the fear for your future. Again, that's all part of making it so difficult for the people charged that they then send a message to other people. Don't stand up to the brutality, the authoritarianism, and the growing fascism of the federal government.
1: Bruce Nestor, we want to thank you for being with us, past president of the National Lawyers Guild, criminal defense and immigration attorney in Minneapolis, represents one of the Minneapolis 15 who have been charged by the federal government for anti-ICE activity. Up next, what will the U.S.-Iran deal mean for Israel's war on Lebanon? We go to Tel Aviv to speak with Ori Goldberg. Stay with us.

0: Streets of Minneapolis, Bruce Springsteen performing at Democracy Now!'s 30th anniversary event in the historic Riverside Church in Harlem. This is Democracy Now!, democracynow.org, The War and Peace Report. I'm Amy Goodman. We're broadcasting from Belfast in the north of Ireland. The G7 summit continues in Evian-les-Bains, in the Alps in France. France with world leaders praising President Trump's so-called strong leadership amidst his tentative peace agreement with Iran. But questions linger about what's actually in the deal before the United States and Iran are scheduled to sign the MOU, the Memorandum of Understanding, in Switzerland on Friday. While the text of the U.S.-Iran deal has not been made public, CNN says it's obtained the full 14-point agreement. The first point calls for a, quote, immediate and permanent end to the war on all fronts, including Lebanon, unquote. Iran's accused Israel of violating the ceasefire in Lebanon at least 84 times in the days after Tehran reached the tentative deal to end the U.S. war. Iran's foreign minister Abbas Araghchi spoke from Tehran Tuesday.
1: The end of the war also includes the end of occupation. Without the withdrawal of Israeli forces from the territories they have occupied in the war, a full end to the war has not been achieved, and any military attack by the Zionist regime on Lebanon from now on, as well as the continued occupation of Lebanese territories from now on, will, in our view, be considered a violation of the Memorandum of Understanding.
0: Iranian officials warned of a harsh response if Israel continues to escalate after Israeli forces killed another four people in Lebanon. President Trump's criticized Israeli Prime Minister Benjamin Netanyahu, saying the Israeli leader has to be more responsible in Lebanon. Following news of the proposed U.S.-Iran deal, far-right Israeli National Security Minister Itamar Ben-Gvir said on social media, quote, Trump's agreement does not bind us. Israel is not subject to the United States. We are an independent and sovereign nation. My position is clear. We are not partners to this agreement with Iran. That does not ensure our security, and it doesn't bind us in any way, Ben-Gvir said. Meanwhile, Prime Minister Netanyahu's threatened Israeli forces will continue to occupy southern Lebanon in defiance of any ceasefire deal. For more on Israel's response, we go to Israel, to Tel Aviv, where we're joined by Ori Goldberg, Israeli political analyst and scholar, has written extensively on Iran and Israel. Ori, thanks for joining us again. Can you respond to what Ben-Gvir and Netanyahu are saying and what this deal that you, as far as you understand it, is all about between the U.S. and Iran?
2: Well, first of all, I think the most important aspect of the deal is what it's not about, and it's not about Israel. In that sense, both Ben-Gvir and Netanyahu are right, but to their own detriment, not as proof of their achievements. Israel was not included in the discussions. Israel asked to see an advanced draft of the MOU and was denied. This is an agreement between the United States and Iran, and it's based on Trump's interests and the Islamic Republic's interest. Israel is not a part of it. Does that mean that Israel is not bound by it? Ben-Gvir is a dyed-in-the-wool populist. All he wants to do is set things on fire and sit back and enjoy the flames and stick it to Israel's Palestinian citizens as well as to Israel's Palestinian objects as frequently as possible. Any statements from him are not worth the paper that they're published on, if they're still published on paper. As far as Netanyahu is concerned, he is the leader of the country, but he has not completely detached himself from the United States. He can't afford to do that because he knows the truth. Israel can't do this alone. Israel cannot operate in Lebanon alone if it has invoked the ire of the world, and specifically Washington, towards it. The EU is just looking eagerly for an opportunity to sanction Israel, to review the Articles of Association with Israel, to show Trump that for once they're speaking the same language as he is. And I don't think Israel really has one significant ally left, which is, of course, Israel's doing, because it has consistently and emphatically burned all of its bridges over the past year or so. So I really do think that the most important aspect of this agreement, other than American-Iranian cooperation, is that Israel is not seen as a regional axis, as a force for stabilization, or simply as an entity that must be recognized no matter what. Israel is just not in the game.
0: So the assessment by Trump that Netanyahu showed no judgment in ordering a strike on Beirut has been seized upon by Netanyahu's political rivals, also media commentators, ahead of the election that's scheduled in Israel for October. What's the current political landscape in Israel? And as Netanyahu faces this growing friction with Trump, and Israel's most powerful military ally, of course, the United States. Can you talk about the pressure he's facing within his own Likud party, and where he stands? Is this shifting the Israeli population?
2: To the best of my understanding, the answer would be a resounding no. It's not shifting Israel's population. It's actually, and I think this is an interesting bit of the conundrum that you described, it's actually making Netanyahu and his policies seem even more inevitable. Because when his rivals criticize him, regardless whether they do it from the left or from the right, the only criticism that they have is you weren't strong enough. You didn't do enough to secure Israel's future. You didn't do enough to calm Israelis in the north, which means create a strip of land that is completely empty of Lebanese, not just of Hezbollah. And when Israeli politicians are saying this, what they're actually saying is that Netanyahu's basic assumption, only war and hopefully forever war, makes Israel safe, that assumption is correct. So actually, this is not bad for Netanyahu. As his rivals struggle to put forth some kind of alternative position, the only alternative they can offer or seem to be willing to offer is an alternative that says we would have done it better. What would they have done better? They would have managed the war better. They would have been stronger. They would have been able to create better cooperation with Trump. They would not have been so disrespectful. But all of this goes to Netanyahu's management capabilities, not to the principle at stake. When it comes to the principle at stake, there's a broad, broad consensus in Israeli Jewish society, and you can define it in various ways. One would be Jewish blood is worth more than non-Jewish blood in this case. Another would be the ultimate jackpot is complete. This is a term coined by Ehud Barak, our former prime minister, complete freedom of action for Israel, where Israel can do whatever it wants, attack whomever it wants for as long as it wants, and suffer none of the consequences. Most Israelis still believe that this is the way to go. Israelis are not supportive of any kind of resolution, especially not with the Palestinians. Israelis think of the Lebanese state as weak, as unable to control Hezbollah. People who live in the north, Haaretz just published a story yesterday. It's been very quiet over the past 2 days on in Israel's north, and all of the residents that they interviewed said the quiet scares us more than when the action is on. So Israelis don't feel secure, and nobody has offered or even said that peace will make them more secure, or that some kind of agreed upon solution, diplomatic in orientation, would make them more secure. The only option that is still there, active and viable, as far as the great majority of Jewish Israelis are concerned, is war. So in that sense, Netanyahu comes out on top because he's been the one who's been fighting the war the whole time. And should it come to an election, I would think that that is what he would say. He would say, all of these people are saying that maybe mistakes were made, maybe I'm not good enough or capable enough, but ultimately, you all know that I'm right. And since none of his competitors have ever ventured any kind of opinion suggesting otherwise, Israelis would simply nod and vote for Netanyahu.
0: Finally, I want to ask you, Uri Goldberg, about Israeli Defense Minister Israel Katz saying Israeli troops will stay indefinitely in Lebanon and the Gaza Strip. Can you talk about Israel's treatment of Lebanon and Gaza?
2: Israel is trying to do to Lebanon what it has been doing to Gaza for nearly 3 years now, or at least to the part of Lebanon that is in close proximity to Israel. is trying to destroy it, raze it to the ground, leave nothing standing, and thereby provide security for the Israeli north. I don't think Israel is gearing up towards an invasion of Lebanon. I'm sure that there are people on the hard Israeli right who would rejoice at such an invasion, but my understanding from both military and political circles is that this is not the plan that's being considered. As far as Gaza goes, Israel seems to be perpetrating a new status quo where Palestinians don't get enough food, where the humane conditions are deteriorating. Palestinians are open to disease, they're open to vermin. Palestinians are dying by the dozens every day, not just from Israeli bombings, but from Israeli-induced chaos, because they're still living in the rubble, basically, without Israel allowing them any kind of systematic reconstruction. But I do want to stress that Israel is doing this, or the fact that Israel is doing this, is, in my mind, a proof of Israel's weakness. All Israel can do is destroy or harm or kill. Now, a lot of blood will be shed by Israel, a lot of blood that should not have been shed because the world was too lenient, because the world wanted to give Israel some freedom of action, some leeway. But again, to the best of my understanding, Trump's had enough. He hasn't had enough because he cares about the Palestinians or about Lebanon. He's had enough of Netanyahu's disrespect. He's had enough of the notion that it's actually Netanyahu who's calling the shots. He's very sensitive to the conspiracy theories that are rife, suggesting that Netanyahu is blackmailing him through some sort of covert Epstein finding, or I don't know, whatever else he has on him, or simply denying him money from the Adelson family or whatever. Trump has had enough. He feels that he is not just within his rights, but within a general comfort zone to berate Netanyahu. And I think he's right. I think the EU agrees with him. I think China agrees with him. I don't think there's anybody in the world who sees Netanyahu as a trusted leader. Last thing I want to say about our defense minister, he's a hollow trumpet. He echoes his master's voice. He's not responsible for any kind of serious initiative. While he has some authority, he really does not call the shots on either policy or even day-to-day action. He's, pardon the use of the expression, a blowhard.
0: Ori Goldberg, I want to thank you for being with us. Israeli political analyst, scholar in Tel Aviv, written extensively on Iran and Israel. Coming up, genocide, the war on truth. We'll be joined by filmmaker Sean Murray to talk about his film on the targeting of journalists in Lebanon and more. Joining us here in Belfast in the north of Ireland. Stay with us.

0: Farewell to My Love by Patrick Campbell Lyons. This is Democracy Now!, democracynow.org, the War and Peace Report. I'm Amy Goodman. We are broadcasting from Belfast in the north of Ireland. Here at Docs Ireland, the film about Democracy Now!, Steal This Story, Please, premiered last night at the Queen's Cinema here in Belfast as on the first night of the film festival. We turn now to Lebanon, where an Israeli drone on Monday struck a journalist with the Iranian outlet Press TV while he was reporting from southern Lebanon. Hadi Hotet was reporting on camera at the time of the attack.
1: I'm in the center of Kfar Tibnit right now. The entrance of Kfar Tibnit from this side, an artillery strike just targeted the area behind me. As you can see, there is heavy drone activity in the vicinity. And of course, the destruction, the amount of destruction is very strong. The Israelis did try to destroy the entire area.
0: The journalist, Hadi Hotet, survived the attack, but was hit by 6 pieces of shrapnel. Over 260 journalists and media workers have been killed by Israel in Gaza since October 7, 2023. With Israel's latest and ongoing assault on Lebanon, the death toll of journalists there has reached 29. Irish filmmaker Sean Murray investigated the killings of 4 of those journalists. On March 28th, journalists Ali Shoaib and brother and sister Fatima and Mohammed Fatouni were killed all together in an Israeli drone strike on their car. On April 22nd, Amal Khalil was injured in an airstrike and died from her injuries after waiting for hours inside a bomb building as rescuers awaited clearance from Israeli forces to reach her. Sean Murray's new feature documentary, premiering here in Belfast at Docs Ireland, is called Journicide, The War on Truth. This is a clip from the trailer.
2: This is not a film about war, but rather a decree to bear witness. It's a film about friendship, love, and the indomitable will of the human spirit. As Lebanon burns, silence has now become the greatest weapon of oppression. This is a tale of those that vowed different. A story of the gatekeepers of truth.
0: That's a clip from the film Journicide, The War on Truth, by director Sean Murray, who joins us here in the Belfast studio. Sean, it's great to have you with us. Very painful times. You know, we started with this latest targeting of a journalist, Hadi Hatit, in Lebanon. You knew him?
3: Yeah, well, Hadi Hatit works for Press TV. I think inadvertently that Hadi's maybe featured in the documentary. He was there in Sur, which is Tyre, in the media compound when I was there, as you'll see in the film. But yeah, he's just one of many who have to live with the targeting every day in Lebanon.
0: So talk about your film and why you chose to call it Journicide.
3: Well, I think Journicide effectively gives the explicit nature of the targeting and killing of journalists. I think it fits perfectly. I think not only do we see the targeting of journalists, but it's the double tap strikes that we see with the Gaza doctrine that is now being applied in Lebanon. So in the case of Ali, Fatima and Mohammed, the original strike killed Ali and Muhammad. And it was a double tap then that killed Fatima, Muhammad's sister, in the second strike. So This is a deliberate targeting of journalists. The reasons behind that is to, of course, silence what is happening in Lebanon, the ethnic cleansing that's going on, the mass war crimes that's being committed. But Lebanon's a little bit different. Israel does not have the geographical repressive abilities that they did in Gaza. And we see that now playing out. And hopefully we see this week that something might be changing where we're seeing a ceasefire. All we can do is hope.
0: I want to go to a clip of Ali Shoaib. I'm going to see if we have it.
4: Because the whole of it now revolves around us, I feel myself, since the photographer who was accompanying me day and night for months has now become a martyr. I miss him, just as I miss my colleagues at Al-Mayadeen, the martyrs Mohammed Ruda and Ghassan Najjar. In this place, the martyrs fell this dawn. This was an area dedicated solely to journalists' accommodation. Here, we used to live. We would leave in the morning for the front and return in the evening to this place, a place that everyone now knows as being dedicated to journalists. The Israeli enemy carried out a raid at dawn with its warplanes on this place. It destroyed several accommodation facilities. It killed three martyrs, and a number of journalists were wounded. There are no weapons here, no military presence, and no one affiliated with the military.
0: That's Ali. And no one affiliated with the military, Ali Shoaib says. Talk about what happened to him, and then how the Israeli military tried to destroy his reputation. On March 28th, Ali Shoaib would also be killed by an Israeli drone strike, along with, as you said, the reporter's brother and sister, Fatima and Mohammed Fatouni.
3: Well, this original clip is with the media compound in South Lebanon where Ali and his colleagues were staying. Ali describes that's the first attempt to kill him. Ali was staying there himself and survived the attack. And not long afterwards, he himself was killed. But as we've seen being applied, the same principles that are applied in Gaza, these lies and these slanders came very quickly with Israel regarding Ali Shoaib. So we had seen almost immediately a photo of Ali in a Hezbollah uniform, where half of the photo is cut between his press uniform and a Hezbollah uniform. And the statement that was put out by IDF was that Ali was a member of the elite Radwan forces of Hezbollah. Now, very strangely, it was Fox News in the US that questioned the veracity of the photo of Ali Shoaib. And after being quizzed by Fox News, that the IDF, the Israelis, then said that the photo was photoshopped. Mm.
0: So I want to go to another of the journalists who you profile. On April 22nd, the prominent Lebanese journalist from South Lebanon, Amal Khalil, a correspondent for the daily newspaper Al-Akhbar, along with her colleague, photographer Zineb Faraj, attempted to seek shelter from Israeli drone strikes, which prevented rescue and medical workers from rescuing them both. 6 hours later, by the time rescuers were able to find Amal, she was dead. I want to turn to another clip, Sean, from your film, Genocide. This is Amal Khalil's niece.
5: Amal is my aunt, and she is also the bravest person I know. Whenever she talked, people would silence themselves, and she was never scared. She received threats. She put smiles on everyone's faces whenever she walked in any room. I am very proud of Amal.
0: So that was Amal Khalil's niece. Sean Murray, talk about who Amal Khalil was And the horror of that day when she and Zineb took refuge. Well, explain what happened to them.
3: Well, first of all, Amal was a much beloved journalist in South Lebanon. She, in many ways, on the 20th of November, when Ali Shwab was killed with Fatima and Muhammad, she had picked up the mantle of Ali in the sense that she was the go-to journalist for other international journalists and those in South Lebanon to contact regarding information they needed in the South. She, like Ali, knew every blade of grass in the South, but also she was so well received with many organisations, as I said, much beloved. What had happened to Amal that day was that she was travelling to a village in South Lebanon.
0: Can I ask, had she already been warned by the IDF getting calls?
3: Oh, yes. So beforehand, maybe a number of weeks beforehand, she was told, and I quote the IDF themselves, that her head would be removed from her shoulders if she continued to document what was happening in the South. So that's exactly what Amal was doing that day. She was documenting the war crimes in the South, the destruction of villages. She was in a convoy of two cars. The car in front was hit with a drone. A number of journalists were killed there, who Amal knew. Amal and her friend got out of the car, Zainab Faraj, got out of the car. They hid under a tree and phoned family members and colleagues. They then moved very quickly to a house across the road. By this stage, the president of Lebanon had been contacted by her colleagues.
0: President Aoun.
3: President Aoun. He effectively made calls to the mechanism, which is a committee that's set up between the Lebanese army, the Israeli army, and an American mediator. And that committee was set up to effectively deal with issues around peace between Lebanon and Israel. So pretty early on, and I mean in the first 10 minutes, everyone was aware that Amal Killeen, Amal and Zainab were in that house. Attempts were made to rescue both of them, but the Israeli army then bombed the road as the Lebanese army were approaching. The fire did not stop. And the car that Amal was in was then droned after all this. So not very long later, the Red Cross, along with the Lebanese army, were then gained access to the house after the house had been hit. So eventually the house was hit, and there was no more contact from Amal. Zainab was rescued. Then the Israeli fire started again, so they had to stop the search of Amal. And it wasn't until a number of hours later, maybe 11 o'clock, after this original incident began at about 20 past 2 in the afternoon, that they found Amal's lifeless body on the basement of the house.
0: I want to ask you about the solidarity between people in Northern Ireland and the north of Ireland and the people of Palestine and also Lebanon. I saw you yesterday near your house, near the Muriel, as it's called in Irish, of Bobby Sands, the famous hunger striker who died of starvation, but during his hunger strike ran for the British Parliament and won. His was one of many murals, now a number of them, images of Gaza. I mean, you have the poet Rafat Al-Arir killed in an Israeli military strike in Gaza. His poem, If I Must Die, is written out on the wall. And why you did this film and that solidarity that you feel, the significance of these two movements?
3: It's very pertinent you had mentioned the mural of Bobby Sands. I mean, the thread that runs through my work is how we, I mean, just to give a bit of context to the conflict here, the community that I came from, there was a kind of a monopoly of victimhood. So the media was used to vilify the community that I come from. So I come from what would be widely known as a Catholic Irish Republican community, where we had a what you would say, a low-intensity civil war for over 30 years here, where many civilians were killed and many combatants were killed, members of the IRA, members of the British soldiers, members of the British paramilitary police. So we had that over 3,500 people killed in the conflict for over 30 years. And you have to remember, as you walk through Belfast streets, you know, every corner that you turned in that short tour, there were many people killed in those streets. So
0: I should warn you, we have 30 seconds.
3: Okay. So, yeah, so it's very, very important that the murals were, and the thread that runs through my work, is that we need to reclaim historical memory, and murals are a very, very important part of that, as well as the work that I do now.
0: And the solidarity with Palestine?
3: Yes, and that of course, encapsulates the solidarity of Palestine, because we see that in the murals, along with the politics that we have suffered ourselves here.
0: I want to thank you, Sean Murray, for coming in to Northern Vision Community Television here in Belfast. Sean Murray is a documentary filmmaker, new feature film premiering at Docs Ireland Festival Thursday called Journocide, The War on Truth. Thanks to everyone here at Northern Visions TV, Dave Hindman, Dean Hagen, Dave Caskey, Jamie Finley, Kieran Brolehan, Eamon Higgins, Shauna Lawson, Simon Goliger, and Alva Lynch and Jeff Williams. That does it for our show. I'll be in Vermont for the weekend with Steal a Story, Please. I'm in
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0: 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This program is meant to inform listeners about important aspects of policy, how policy interconnects, complexity of design, and content. We also aim to empower listeners to influence the development of policy. I'm Katrina Mulheron, and my co-host and I, Nora McLeod Glover, normally bookend the country with me living in New Brunswick. However, today I'm visiting Nora in the Penticton studio.
1: I'm coming to you from Peach City Radio. Our station is located on land that is part of the unceded territory of the Okanagan Silk people. Hello, Katrina.
0: Nora.
1: This is show number one, officially. So who are we?
0: Yeah, that's, I suppose, one of the most important things that we need to talk about is our background and why we're here together.
1: Yeah.
0: Our long and illustrious past.
1: Our years of talking about policy, and we've decided to finally open that up to our listening audience, and maybe we'll have an opportunity to share some of our experience and influence the way people think about policy and reflect on policy and participate in policy.
0: Yeah, so we started this conversation, Nora, probably when we were doctoral students at the University of Toronto back in the mid-2000s.
1: Yep.
0: And I can recall then we were talking a lot about policy within a couple of our courses. And I think you and I recognized perhaps at that point that we had an interest and maybe an aptitude for this aspect and the way that we think about systems level or higher level, rules and guidelines and how we shape people's behavior.
1: We were both pretty experienced practitioners at that point, and I think we'd had enough work experience to realize that the structures within which we work and the rules that shape our possible choices that we make are really important to, well, for us at that point in time, to practice a pharmacy.
0: Yeah, I would totally agree with that. And it is a different way of thinking, right? Because I think, by and large, and not just within healthcare, which is largely what we're going to be talking about because that's in our wheelhouse, but if we think about the levels of decision-making, the influences of decision-making, we often think about individual choice and maybe family choice or a team's choice, but it's maybe a little bit more abstract to begin to think about an organizational level a policy that shapes choice, and then a systems level.
1: So often we don't realize that we have impact or the potential for impact on policy. When we go to work, for example, there are many, many policies and structures around which we simply adopt because we agree to be employed there. But those are policies that guide, for example, when we show up for work or, you know, how we deal with privacy information or what we get for holidays.
0: Right. Or working from home has been a big one recently, right?
1: It sure has. Exactly. And I'm going to say personally, I'm a little happy to see the pushback by the employees. But I think that that's just the fact that people have had that opportunity to experience the benefits of working at home. So, but nonetheless, policies are around us everywhere and they shape our lives.
0: So do you think that we should talk about the different concepts of policy at this point, perhaps? Definitions?
1: Sure. Although maybe before we do that, maybe we might talk a little bit about our first memory of a policy that affected us. And maybe at the time didn't realize it was a policy, but once we started thinking about policy and rules and structures around us, it was one of those things I'm like, oh my gosh, yeah, that was a new policy. For me, it was in the early 70s in Alberta with the new legislation about the legal requirement to wear a seatbelt. Prior to that, I know that seatbelts were not worn in the cars I was in. I'm not even sure there are seatbelts in the back seat, so probably not. And when that policy or that piece of legislation came into play, I recall almost having a moment of panic if I'm on the road seeing a police officer or a police car and realizing I didn't put my seatbelt on and realizing I was at that moment breaking the law.
0: Yeah. Yeah. I remember that one when it came in as well. And a corollary to that would even, I think more recently be child seats.
1: Yes.
0: So, you know, those sort of interior car rules.
1: Yep. Yep.
0: So I think for me, the first policy that influenced my behavior or my psychological state was when I was in grade one, which meant I would have been 5 or 6. And my parents had taken me out to buy a brand new Raleigh bicycle, which was blue, and we later painted dusty rose and white to suit my aesthetic. But I got this bike in grade one with the intention that I would ride back and forth to school on it during the nice months weather-wise. And I went to a bike rodeo. I, you know, learned the rules of the road and conformed to, you know, almost a licensing procedure that existed back in the 70s, and realized through, I think, that course and conversations with my parents that there was a new law in my hometown of Fredericton that meant bicycles were not permitted on sidewalks. However, my parents explicitly said, "We expect you to ride on the sidewalk." And for me, I had always understood that breaking the law meant that there were repercussions if you got caught. And all I imagined was that a police person, man most likely, would stop me and likely put me in the back of his car, and don't know what was going to happen to my bike. But I was going to be in big trouble for riding on the sidewalk with the police. However, I was also going to be in big trouble for riding on the side of the road because my parents wouldn't like it. So the unintended consequence of this policy change, probably a bylaw in Fredericton, was that a 6-year-old was riding with traffic on the proper side of the road, however, not on the sidewalk, and was at greater danger.
1: Mm-hmm. Well, the unintended consequence was also that you found yourself in a state of anxiety because you had this conflict between your parents' expectations or their policies and the policies of the city. So,
0: right.
1: You know, how are you going to be able to navigate that at the age of 5 or 6?
0: Right.
1: So hopefully this might prompt you as the listener to maybe think about some of the early policies in your world, some of the rules that you think back on and think to yourself, wow, I remember when that changed. I remember when that was new and I had to suddenly change my behavior or think about something differently or do something differently. And a big part of policies when they're put into place are to drive change.
0: Yeah, it's a way to shape behavior.
1: Yes. Yes. We know that when there's a problem, then rules are created, and those rules are intended to address the problem, which usually is the problem of behavior that we're not wanting to see in society or within our homes or within our schools or within our workplaces. These are all places where we're going to be seeing policies, and you and I are going to talk about policies at all those levels. So now, policies, what do we think they are? Well, for me, I think really broadly, I do think that policies are the structures that are shaping our behavior or influencing our choices and often putting boundaries out for us. I think I could even describe a scenario of, you know, if we're herding cattle from, you know, one gated area to another gated area and there's fences and they can only move forward and they can't move sideways, they can't get out and they're going to a new destination. And I think policies do confine us within these boundaries. So that's sort of my little analogy. But they can be anything from a rule in a family, this is how we do things around here, to the culture within a workplace, to you know, our schools, our cities, our provinces, the federal level. Mm-hmm. I think we're going to talk about, you know, policies at all of these levels, but essentially they are the rules that guide our behavior.
0: Yeah. So I would not disagree with anything you've just said. I conceptualize policy as any guidance, and guidance could be, it's a range of things it could be, but it could be a text or a document, which is sort of the formal form of a, I guess, policy. But even budgets are policy, and finance is policy.
1: That's true. They guide how we can spend money.
0: Yes.
1: You know, when you're talking about guidance documents, I automatically think of things like standards of practice or practice guidelines, you know, rules around which, as pharmacists, rules around when you prescribe certain things or how you might manage a certain medication or medical condition. And those are policies, yeah.
0: Yes, codes of ethics are policy.
1: Yes.
0: One example that I've found conflicting information on is whether or not laws are considered policy. Now, legislation we consider as policy, but actual laws, some authorities will talk about a law as not being policy.
1: Okay. Because one of the things that we kind of tossed about previously is, you know, the level of authority or the repercussions associated with certain policies. Mm-hmm. And, you know, honestly, I mean, you can have a policy that has some repercussions, but if it's not monitored and enforced, you may not have those, you know, confines. But
0: there's aspirational policy.
1: You mean our personal policies?
0: Well, I think about codes of ethics sometimes as even being aspirational.
1: Okay.
0: And even the pharmacare, which is coming up in our shows, could be arguably somewhat, in some ways, aspirational.
1: Yes.
0: Short answer, yes.
1: I have a lot of thoughts about that piece of policy, and we'll enjoy talking about it mm-hmm. when we get to it. Mm-hmm. But today we are not going to be talking about massive policies. We just want to really introduce who we are and a little more on that. So we are two middle-aged. Are you okay with being a middle-aged woman?
0: I suppose. Do I have a choice?
1: Well, I'm not sure if you do or not. But we are both white, and we both come from middle-class families. So we have some natural built-in biases to our perspectives of who we are. We are pharmacists, and so, you know, if anybody out there who's listening is a pharmacist, that probably conjures up a whole bunch of ideas about who we are and what we think and how we behave. I don't think Katrina and I quite fit the mold. But let's see, what else? We're both educated.
0: In a mainstream university fashion.
1: Yeah, with a post-baccalaureate doctoral degree that we share. We did that together and survived.
0: Yes.
1: And let's see, what else? I have a family, grown adults.
0: Yeah, and I don't, actually. So, you know, some of the policy that relates to families and children, I may not have quite as strong a position on.
1: Yeah, that might be why I keep bringing up peanut butter policies in schools, and that might resonate more with me for that very reason. I went through the elementary school years, and this was always an issue, and it stuck with me.
0: However, on that front, I also do have quite a background now within educational professional regulation. Mm-hmm. So certainly I have a knowledge base on what families and children are facing in terms of quality childcare.
1: We both have experience working in

0: experience with the process of rolling out new legislation. So in Alberta, when the Health Professions Act was adopted and there were new regulations for pharmacists as part of that, then there is the need to find a way to roll those out to the public who are affected by it and inform the broader public of this new opportunity that pharmacists have. So that's experience that I've played with as well.
1: Which brings us to another example of policy, which is even the communication that surrounds the rollout of this is another type of policy in the little p version, because policy, I guess there's some confusion here too, because there's the big P policy, which is a document that deals with a particular issue and is enforceable. But little p policy is the big pool of guidance or anything that influences one's behavior.
0: Do we want to play a song?
1: I would love to hear some music. What have you selected for us?
0: Well, you know, I was at the Dream Cafe the other day and listened to Ryan McMahon, and I'm a bit of a fan, and I happen to have a song from a 2008 album, so it's an old one, and it's off of his Weeks, Months, and Years album, and it's called I Tried to Run.

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1: So, Nora, in having this show, we're going to enjoy a conversation, but what do we really hope, or what do you hope, will come of it in terms of the goal?
0: Well, you know, I guess I think that there's

0: a lot of ways we can participate in shaping our worlds. And if we understand how policies are made, and if we actually understand that policies are being made and that they affect our behavior, I would like to see people have be more empowered to be able to have some influence on that which shapes their choices and their ability to navigate their way in the world. I also think that when policies are put into place, there's a change. Like, policies will drive change. And I would like ultimately to talk about some ways in which we can manage that change, evaluate that change, and then hopefully have a way of going back and making impact on the policies if we need to, if the unintended consequences that came out of those policies are ones that are not acceptable.
1: It's a refinement, mm-hmm. an improvement.
0: Mm-hmm.
1: Yeah. So on my part, I've been speaking with many people in my life, and I'm finding more and more that there's a sense of apathy or maybe disinterestedness in some people, and maybe it's a little bit of fear that I encounter, especially when I'm encouraging people to engage with policy making or decision makers as they craft policy. And I think that apathy deserves some interruption or a second look, in that we all do have some power to improve policy making. And so for me, I think this show was a great idea for informing our listeners, fostering civic engagement, and encouraging proactive contributions to policymaking. So I think that's why I came on board with you, was, you know, maybe it's the little altruism seed in me that I'm hoping that this can actually make a difference in terms of the quality of our lives.
0: And I think you told me once that, you know, people who are making policy want to hear from people.
1: Yeah. So, stakeholders, which...
0: Oh, we're going to talk about that.
1: right. We've already got this on, I think, for our next show. But there's this stakeholder concept that stakeholders are wanted by policymakers, or at least policy that is made according to best practices should incorporate stakeholder perspective.
0: And I think that, you know, as I said, I think that the people who are making policies want to know that they're making the right and the best decisions. I know an early article I read going back a couple of decades, although I don't know that it's changed all that much, would inform me that a lot of policymakers are getting their evidence. Because, yeah, that's the other thing about you and I, is we are evidence-based practitioners, and so we are evidence-based policymakers. But the evidence that apparently these policymakers who were polled came a lot from people like neighbors and friends and relatives. And, you know, so the base of evidence was really very opinion-based and not...
1: Anecdotal.
0: Yeah, anecdotal, or N of one, I like to say, if we've got a clinical trial. And not maybe representative of the broader population in any way.
1: And Nora, I think that, you know, in the last 30 years, with the ability to collect a lot more data, there's a greater opportunity to actually use evidence and data in not only formulating these policy solutions, but perhaps more importantly, to well characterize the problem itself, to identify the problem that they're trying to fix.
0: Well, I got to tell you, I am a quality-based practitioner, grounded in safety, and if I'm looking at a new piece of policy that's being made, my first question is, what is the problem and how does it relate to quality? And so that's my first filter, pretty much always. And safety factors in, because you just cannot have quality without safety. So, I mean, you can have safety without quality, but you cannot have it the other way around.
1: And, you know, as a regulator, I used to think about effectiveness and safety as those the two major things that underpin quality, but I'm starting to think about accessibility now too. Mm-hmm. And there are some other dimensions, and maybe we'll put that to the side because I think we're going to have maybe a larger discussion on this term of quality too.
0: Well, we have already talked about the fact that we want to make sure that we have language as part of our conversation. When I was in the UK at an evidence conference, one of the keynote speakers basically said, does language get in the way of us achieving our goals? And so you and I are going to spend a little bit of time talking about the words that we're using when we're talking.
1: Yeah, definitions, key concepts.
0: But we also are going to have a bit of a structure that people can anticipate when we bring forward a policy. And we might have the same policy a few weeks in a row because some of the policies are really huge. But we might not. We might, you know, we'll see how that goes. But our basic structure, Katrina, take it away.
1: Yeah, so we hope to at least have one piece of policy per show.
0: Absolutely.
1: And for each of those pieces of policy, we'd want to look at the background or history and the surrounding context for that policy. We would want to look at the research and evidence, the unintended potential, unintended consequences, the quality issues that this is trying to address. And we just talked about effectiveness and safety and maybe accessibility. And we would want to end with helpful resources for listeners and potential ways that they could participate in the building of good policy.
0: And we have got lots of ideas on that, and a lot of it is stuff that's just easily out there, but not all of it. So that's what people can expect. We also want our listeners to get in touch with us and to email us at the studio so that they can help shape our conversation and that they can let us know if there's things we need to clarify or concepts we need to discuss in more depth.
1: Or if we've made a mistake.
0: Well, and that's always possible because we are human. So that's what people can expect. Katrina, it's been great talking to you today. So thank you for your perspective and thanks to our audience for their time and attention. If you want to give us some feedback, we'd love to hear from you. You can drop us a line at the station website feedback page on cfuz.ca. I'm Nora McLeod Glover, and Katrina and I will be back next week co-hosting Policy Prescription, a show about all things policy on CFUZ 92.9 FM, Penticton, British Columbia.

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2: A lot of things happen in different parts of Afghanistan, but there is no news from these provinces. Why? 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
1: Violet Gunda fled her home country, Zimbabwe, years ago due to persecution of journalists, but continued to report on Zimbabwean affairs from exile using remote interviews. Violet is now president of the International Association of Women in Radio and Television, an organization with chapters around the world. One chapter was founded in Afghanistan, where journalists, and especially women journalists, had many problems, ranging from censorship to murder. But since the fall of Kabul to the Taliban, their problems have gravely intensified.
2: My name is Violet Gunda, and I have a special guest today, my good friend and colleague, Najiba Ayubi, who is the chapter head of the International Association of Women in Radio and TV for Afghanistan, the IWAT Afghanistan chapter. And I am the president of the International Association of Women in Radio and TV. Najiba is also a recipient of the Courage in Journalism Award, and also was named one of the 100 Information Heroes by Reporters Without Borders. The International Association of Women Radio and TV, or IWAT, has spent months trying to help out some of our colleagues to be evacuated from Afghanistan after they received death threats from the Taliban. Various media watchdogs and international organizations, including the Committee to Protect Journalists, the Journalism and Media Center at OsloMet University, the U.S. Evacuator Allies, and many other friends of IOWAT also tried to help evacuate some of our colleagues. A couple are still stuck in Kabul, while some of those who have managed to escape are still living in desperate conditions in other foreign countries. Today, Najiba speaks to us from the United States of America. Welcome on the program, Najiba.
3: Thank you, Violet. Let me to say my regards to you and your audience. I'm very glad to be here with you and talking about what we saw during 3 months to reach here to US.
2: It's good to finally get to talk to you, because the last few months have really been terrible. American troops withdrew from Afghanistan as the Taliban took over control of the country. What followed next was a desperate attempt for many to leave the country in search of freedom and safety. I know, Najiba Ayubi, that you've never really wanted to leave Afghanistan, despite all the dangers and threats to your life. So what made you change, especially, you know, after August 15?
3: You know, I'm working, this is 20 years or more than 20 years, I'm working in the media field. And in last 18 or 19 years, I'm working with the Kilit Group, which is a nonprofit media house. And during these years, we did a lot of activities, media activities, like investigative reports and also reporting about corruption and many, many negative things, which was in Afghanistan. We work on that. And many times we receive threats from different people during years. As you told, I didn't want to go out from my country, because my country is my love and I wanted to do something even small for my country. But in 15th of August, when Taliban entered in Kabul, again, I decided to not go out from Afghanistan. Some of my friends, they remember when they suggested to me to go out from Afghanistan, I said, no, I want to remain here and I want to play my role as an Afghan woman journalist in Afghanistan. But in the fifth night when Taliban came to Kabul, it was 19th of August, 9:30 of the evening, a few Talibs came and knocked our door. And we didn't open the door, but we saw in the monitor of our security camera that there were four people and they knocked at the door very badly and we didn't open the door. Then they went and asked from our neighbors why they are not opening the door. And the neighbor said maybe they are not at home. On that night, it was very scary and it was a very difficult night for all my family members. And then until morning, we were very concerned what will happen during the night. When it became morning, we sat together and we decided to go out because we didn't know why they come to our house. And we feel scary a little bit, and then we decided to go out. And that is why on 29 of August, I, with some of my family members, come out from Afghanistan. And finally, after 2.5 months, I reached to US.
2: Now, Najib, I know a lot did happen from the time when the Taliban started knocking at your door. Can you at least describe to our viewers what strategy you actually adopted and the harrowing time you had getting on the plane with your family members? Can you tell us about that experience?
3: Violet, believe me, I didn't want to go out from Afghanistan, but the situation came like that. To we had no way, we have to leave because we didn't know what will happen. It was a very difficult decision for me. Even we started to go to the airport, entering the airport was another problem because you know, on that time, there was thousand people around the airport, the people they had document or not, all people came around the airport. And we entered to the airport with some coordination, which was there. We were 52 women with our family members, some of them family members, some of them alone. We come together, we entered by car in airport. This was very difficult and scary. The Taliban, which helped us to enter to the airport, he was very tough and his colleague was very tough. And they were shouting on us too many. And then they had a list and they read our name one, and they allow us to go inside the airport. When we entered in the airport, there was two sides. One side was the Taliban, and the other side, which was a line separated these two parts, there was American soldiers. And this Taliban submit the list which was our names. He submitted the list to the American soldier, and the soldier take it, and they allow us to enter to the part that there was airplane and these things. We entered there, and then these people said, you are not allowed to have anything in your hand. They said, we had one dress and our telephone and some very small money we had with us. They said, you are allowed to take your devices, and also you are allowed to have your money, or if the woman have some jewelry. Other things, if you have other stuff like dress, like very necessary things for washing or for something, you have to put all these things in the garbage. And then they ask everyone to put everything away. And when I arrived to the searching part, there was a woman soldier. She searched the woman and the man searched the man. And the woman asked me to give me your bag, handbag, and also your computer bag. I said, why? He said, I don't hear why. This is decision. We have to put all these things to the garbage. And they gave me a plastic bag, very tiny, and they say, gave all this my stuff to the plastic bag, and put my computer bag and my handbag to the garbage. Then we come to the airplane and we think the airplane will be a airplane which have seat or something. But unfortunately, when we come there, it was cargo airplane. There was no seat at all. And around 400 or 500 people was sitting in the floor of the airplane. And then it had 3 hours flight and we reached to Doha. In Doha, we went to some camp, which was too many people, around maybe 1,000 people in one like tent, something like a tent. We entered there. The weather was very warm, and they distributed the food. After that, after 9 hours, they asked us to come to the airport again. We want to have another flight. And we went there. This plane was a little bit good and it had seats. And we sit on the airplane and it fly to Germany. 1 month we remain in Germany. The Germany camp had also other difficulties. In the beginning, when we went there, it was empty tent with some very teeny soldier beds, with no mattresses or nothing. And then the weather was very cold. And the first night, all people which was there, we shake from the coldness. And then all children which was in the tent, they get cold and they become sick. And they distributed 2 time food, which was very less. And nobody, it was not enough for nobody. Even for the children, it was not enough. And then there was no Wi-Fi and nothing. Our contact with all my family members and friend was cut. And then I bring two, three women with myself, and we went and talked with the head of the camp. And with other representative of the camp, we talk with them. We said we need enough food at least, and we need internet. I'm thankful from the leaders of this camp. All these suggestion was accepted with them, and they made the food 3 time, and also they provided internet for us, and also they provided education classes for children and adults. And everything was a little bit good. And also they distributed very good blankets for us. And also they put stoves in the tents. And slowly, slowly the situation became a little bit good. And 1 month we remained there. After that, after 1 month, we come to Virginia camp. It was a camp in a forest by the name of Upshur. Quantico. When we arrived there, there was 6,000 people in the same time in different tents. Again, we went to the tents. The situation was very bad here because in the first tent we were in Germany, there was two or three family together in one tent. But when we arrived here, 300 people or more than 300 people in some cases. And we had our bed. Every family had their beds. Then we cover blankets around the beds. Very difficult time. All the time it was noisy. The noise of the people, the noise of the children. And we had no internet again. The food was not good enough. In this Virginia camp, they gave enough food, but it was not cooked very well. And again, the coldness, we did, again, we started advocacy with the leaders of the camp. And again, they provided stoves and everything.
1: On Wings, you're listening to an interview with Najiba Ayubi, a prominent Afghani journalist now in exile. She spoke to Violet Gonda, host of the series The Hot Seat, herself in exile, living in the UK.
3: It was a difficult time, Violet. I don't want to remember all these things I feel during this 2.5 months. But I know it was very, very difficult time.
2: Yes, I can imagine. And all this time, were you traveling with your family, or it was just yourself and some of the women at risk that had managed to be evacuated at the same time with you?
3: We were a group of 52 people. They were women activists, they were social workers, some of them was journalists, men and women. Then some of them was worker officers of government or civil society people, designers, artists. We were a combined group. All of them was with their families, and it was family team. With me, one of my brother and one of my sisters was with me with their family.
2: And tell us, Najiba, about how you managed to be part of this group, because I understand that a lot of people would know during this period it was very difficult to evacuate people who needed to be sent to a place of safety, and especially female journalists like you. But how did you then manage to get onto this list? I understand that you had to make a presentation in the White House, a virtual White House presentation to plead for your immediate evacuation. Who actually stepped in to help?
3: When the Taliban entered in Kabul, we lost everything, all achievement of 20 years, and it was a very scary time for everyone, and everyone was concerned because there was unclear situation and nobody knows what will happen. Because we heard a lot of things that Taliban said. There is all non-Muslims in that people are living in Kabul, and we had experience of their government in the 20 years back, and people was concerned, and the situation was very scary, and it was like that. And when the evacuation procedure started. I want to talk about this as well because it had a lot of mistakes. It was not a proper plan for evacuation. The people, which was my friends and my colleagues and my organization partners, and too many people, including our friends, they contacted me and said, "What will happen?" And all these friends from different parts of the world, they suggested that they can add me in some list to go out from Afghanistan. But believe me, in the beginning, I said, no, I have no plan. But when these Taliban came on the night, they came on our door, I decided to go out. And then after this, then organization contacted me and they said, "We have a list of 100 women activists. We want to take them out from Afghanistan." And I said, "It is very difficult for me to go alone because I'm not one person, because my family is dependent with me, and I'm the head of the family actually. And also my sisters and brothers are in danger because we all living in one house, and it is very difficult to remain them alone." And then send the names, and they put us on the plan. And on 29 of August, by very, very difficulties, which we spent around 4 day and night in the car. And the car was on the street of Kabul, around the Serena Hotel and other part of the city. Finally, the coordination happened, and we entered in the airport.
2: So, Najiba, who actually stepped in to help? Because I understand that mission was part of the Hillary Clinton mission to help women at risk. So, was Hillary Clinton personally involved?
3: I don't know actually. I heard sometime, but I'm not sure because there was few organization assigned, and I think the main supporter was State Department. and some other organization was help them. And I think the Women Affairs Department of the State Department.
2: Right, and of course, so many women journalists and or so many journalists and women activists are still stranded in Afghanistan. Do you think that world leaders have abandoned the women of Afghanistan?
3: The evacuation plan was not proper. From the beginning, some mistake happened in the airport when the airplane of US came to the airport. In the beginning, they asked some workers of the airport to come in the airplane. When they come in the airplane without document, without list, without nothing, after these people contacted too many their relatives that there is an opportunity and US want to bring everyone to US. That is why too many people came around the airport, and the exact people that they were in the plan and they were in danger and their life was in risk, these people remain. At the same time, some corruption happened because people, some opportunists, they took money and provided document to the people which they were not activists, not journalists, and they provided documents and they showed to the different organization and they put them on the list. There was a very corrupt situation. And that is why a lot of exact people they have to be out of Afghanistan. Their life is in danger. They remain in Afghanistan. Still, they are there. And I know too many people that they were very active. And I find this disaster when I came to the camp. I saw too many people. They were not even one day activist or one day journalist. I saw how you came. He said, I was in civil society. I work with civil society, but as a woman journalist and as a civil society activist, I didn't see any activities from these people. And that is why it disturbed me a lot. And I find out in the camps that some very big mistake is ongoing, and people with the exact people are not out, but the people which made fake documents, they are here and they come out. These things happen, unfortunately, and that's why now we have a lot of people that must go out from Afghanistan and they want to go out or their life is in risk and still they are remaining. I hope that the organization, the safety committee, NAI support media and also some other international organization, I hope they can help these people to go out from Afghanistan. I am very thankful from CPJ that they help some IWARD members and also some colleagues from Kilid Group. They help them to go out with some of their families and some of them alone. And we hope other organization which can do something, they do something for Afghan journalists and especially for men and women, especially for women.
2: I think that is one of the challenges that I observed when we were dealing with your situation and also the situation of some of our colleagues, and some of them are still stuck in Afghanistan, is that just watching the way, some of the media watchdogs, like the Committee to Protect Journalists, were trying to help journalists like you, but it was also frustrating to see how a lot of the work that was needed was actually out of their control because they have to rely on governments. They don't actually evacuate journalists. They don't evacuate people. They can help to do the assessments, and help with visa applications and other issues like that. But it's difficult when you're having to deal with governments in this situation. Did you also see the same challenges when you were dealing with media watchdogs?
3: Yeah, Violet, these things will happen. When by support of IWARP, CPJ asked me to send the name of 10 people, I didn't wrote my name on that time because I wanted to help my colleagues as much as I can. I sent the 10 people of IWARP members to them, but they just was succeed to help four or five of them. Two, three of them went with their families out, and two of them still are remain in Kabul. But CPJ tried their best, and finally, when I follow this issue of my other colleague, which remain in Kabul, they said we have a lot of people in the list, and we work on turn and with one to one. I wanted to help all of them, but it is very difficult because we have too many people in the list. The situation of these organizations are understandable because they were not ready for this kind of situation. Too many people in the same time they contacted these organizations. It is understandable because the capacity of this organization was not enough for arranging or doing things for all help for all these people. I know this is very difficult. If all people come out from Afghanistan, it is also difficult. And we need women and men journalists inside Afghanistan as well to report that the things which happen in Afghanistan. But the life of the people is also very important.
1: That was part one of Violet Gonda's interview with Najiba Ayubi, a prominent Afghani journalist who recently had to flee the country. Next week on Wings, she tells about her experience with government and Taliban negotiators and her hopes for the future of journalism in Afghanistan.
3: The Talib said media is very dangerous. They can destroy a government.
1: Violet Gonda is president of the International Association of Women in Radio and Television. Najiba Ayuba is president of its Afghanistan chapter, a chapter that is now scattered all over the world. A video of this interview is online in the series Hot Seat with Violet Gonda. Wings thanks our supporters, including your local community radio stations, Suzette Cullen, and Genevieve Vaughn, whose work can be found on the website gifteconomy.com. 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I'm Wings series producer Frida Worden. 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
8: Well, hello there. How are you doing today? Hey, glad you had time to stop in and listen to some great old country music with me, yeah? And thank you very much for enjoying the sounds of CFUZ right here in Penticton. Hey, community radio, man, that's where it's at for sure. Yes, and this is going to be episode 317, Old Time Country Show. Absolutely, playing that real old country music that we all really enjoy so much. So, hey, let's get things going right quickly here with none other than George Canyon from Nova Scotia, and he's going to be singing a great old country classic. She's Gone, Gone, Gone.

Well, there we go with none other than George Canyon, yeah. And hey, you know, community radio, that's all about, you know, getting things pretty close to home. Well, Grand Forks might not be right downtown Penticton or anything, but there is a great guy from Grand Forks, Billy Sharonoff, and he's doing a great song here for you called Let Me Be. Yes, let's just enjoy it. This is a dandy. I know you'll like it.

Well, it is a fact that Canada has a lot of real good country singers. And hey, you know, some of them just happen to be female country singers. Yeah, they do an awesome job too. And Terry Clark, well, she just happens to be one of Canada's finest country singers. So why don't we sit back and enjoy a great song for her? In fact, a song that got her started, Better Things to Do. So here it is.

Well, you know, when you've got an absolutely favorite artist, and sometimes, you know, somebody asks you, what's your favorite, well, let's say Bobby Bear. What's your favorite Bobby Bear song? You know, he produced so much music that that's just about an impossible question to answer. But I guess it's easiest to say, you know, my very favorite Bobby Bear song is, well, just about anything he sings. But yeah, for right now, hey, let's listen to one of his finest. Ride me down easy. This one for sure is a dandy. Won't you?

0: Well, like I said, for sure there, yeah, that was a dandy from Bobby Bear. And hey, you know, now like right to the heart of the matter here, local radio, local entertainer, Dale Seaman. Yeah, he spent a lot of years running up and down the highway singing his music, putting on shows here, there, and everywhere around Penticton. Does an awesome job for sure. So anyways, we're going to carry on and get a Dale Seaman song going for you here. Call this old bar stool. Here we go.
1: She didn't mean

Well, you know, right here in Penticton, man, we got so many real awesome businesses. Absolutely. So when you're out and about doing your business around town, hey, why not? If you're going to be shopping, keep it local. That way the whole community gets to flourish a little bit and everybody gets to enjoy your smiling face when they see you coming in. And you know what? Right now we're going to make that face smile with a great song from none other than Corb Lund, Hard on Equipment.

Well, no, for sure there, like I said, that was one awesome song from Cora Blund. Yeah, he sure does enjoy putting on a show. You can always tell, man, when that guy's on stage, it's nothing but fun, pure energy at his shows. And hey, you know, when you're talking about real good old Canadian country music, the one fella that you just can't quite get enough of is none other than old Hank Snow. And here comes one of his very, very best and biggest hits, I'm Moving On, so let's enjoy.

You know, one of the great things about being a volunteer here at CFUZ is you kind of get to pick just about what you want to do. So yeah, no matter what kind of show you want to produce, absolutely, just have at it. Fill out the right applications and away you go. You get to make your own radio show. But first of all, it's always best to become a volunteer. That makes things a whole lot easier. Hey, let's dig into a great Buck Owens tune.

next morning, just after sunup, to find a note from my Rose's hand. And it read, I'd rather die than ever hurt you, but I'm in love with that tall, dark man. So now I walk alone down by the river where my sweet Rosie used to stroll. And soon I'm gonna join those deep, dark waters, for I can't live

Well, there we go with Buck Owens and Sweet Rosie Jones. And hey, you know, if you've got a business here in town, a local business, and you found a favorite show on CFUZ that you might want to sponsor, well, hey, man, that would just be awesome. Helps keep the lights on here at the studio, too. And yeah, you know, all you have to do is just get a hold of us here at CFUZ, and somebody there will be more than happy to take all the information that you have and let you know all about being a sponsor. Yeah, dandy. Then you can brag about having a show that way, too.

0: Well, you know, when you're producing a show all about old-time country music, you know, I guess one thing that would help out a little bit is if you played a great old George Jones song singing about some of the best of the real old-time country music entertainers. Yeah, there were so many of them. Each and every one of them had their own different sort of style, so that no matter who it was that was playing the first few notes of the song, you knew exactly who it was. You might not know the song, but you sure knew who was playing the music. So let's enjoy some George Jones.
1: You know, this old world is full of singers, but just a few are chosen to tear your heart out when they sing. Imagine life without them. All your radio heroes, like the outlaw that walks through Jesse's dreams. No, there'll never be another one.

You know the heart of country music still beats in Luke the Drifter. You can tell it when he sang I Saw the Light. Old Marty, Hank, and Lefty, why, I can feel them right here with me.

You know, you remember way back when the South Okanagan Event Center first opened up there? You know, one of the first entertainers, I don't know for sure if he was number two or three, maybe four, but he was one of the first batch of entertainers to come in here, was old Charlie Pride. Yeah, he put on one awesome show for Penticton in that place there. It was a dandy, and I can't wait till they start getting more guys in there, you know, that like to play the old-time country music. But for right now, let's listen to Charlie Pride.

golf for sure now. You know, in the world of country music, there are definitely some real classic songs. And then aside from that, there's the classics out of the classic songs. And some classic songs, I tell you, don't matter if you spend your time listening to rock and roll or any other genre of music, some of the best classic songs coming from the country world, everybody's heard them, whether you enjoy rock and roll or not. So here comes one of those songs from Kitty Wells, and it wasn't God who made Honky Tonk Angels.

Well, now, for some reason or another in the world of country music, many of the entertainers, well, they get with tagged with nicknames along the way. And, well, Vern Gosdin, of course, he got a nickname. He was called The Voice. Yeah, just an absolutely beautiful singing voice. And so somehow along the way, they dubbed him with The Voice. But anyway, here he comes with one awesome song, Slow Burning Memory. Do enjoy this one.

Well, you know, one of the facts of life, I guess, as we move along, is that eventually we all seem to get just a little bit older, and life changes, and well, things start to happen, and then all of a sudden, yeah, people start settling down a little bit, and you realize your youth is behind you. Well, instead of listening to me, why don't we listen to Hank Jr. singing about that with one of his big hits called "All My Rowdy Friends Have Settled Down."

Well, for sure. I guess that's got to happen to us all at some point in our lives. Yeah, we settle down and the old circle of life continues. Get married, have a few kids, and carry on living, yeah? But you know, Hank Jr., he could sing a song like that. But hey, his father, he could sure sing a song about the other side of life when it was a little bit wilder, a little bit crazier, and sometimes, well, maybe things just weren't quite as great as they should be. But anyways, let's listen now to Hank Williams Sr. and Lost Highway.

Well, there we go. Hank Williams Sr. Yep, for sure. One of the absolute finest ever. Hey, you know, first of all, there we had a song from his son, Hank Jr., talking about his rowdy friend settling down, and then Hank Sr. singing songs about being really rowdy as he was. Yeah, so somehow now, together, we got to find us a song that's just going to put those together really nicely. And you know what? I think the happy medium to those songs are from Don Williams, yeah? And what do you do with good old boys like me? Here we go. Let's enjoy this one.

0: There we go, Don Williams, and What Do You Do with Good Old Boys Like Me? Yeah, hey, you know, I guess that's just an absolutely awesome way to end the music portion of episode 317 Old Time Country Show here on CFUZ, and I want to thank you very much for sticking around and enjoying the hour with me. I am John Hodson, and we will absolutely talk to you again in episode 318.
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down low, low, low. Night suits me fine, morning suits me fine. I've been so happy, happy, way up high, high, in between.

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